0: the BC Federation of Labor conference. And when I walked into the conference center, they had all these beautiful dresses hanging from the ceiling. And I was like, what is this about? I had to know more. And it was the Federation of Labor's way of encasing Jamie Black's art project. It impacted me. I just actually burst into tears. As my childhood best friend, Carrie Ann Gordon, went missing, she was murdered. They found her at the high water mark at the outflow of Little Wet Lake. She wasn't a victim along the Highway of Tears, but she was still a victim. And the fact that the empty red dress symbolically is, Carrie Ann should be here. She should be here standing with me wearing one of these dresses, and she's not. And that just really impacted me. And it kind of sat with me for a couple of years. And I met Brenda Wilson, who has been the Highway of Tears liaison for families for many, many years. And her and I, in 2016, our red dress campaign to Prince George. Symbolically, what the red dress means, Jamie Black used red. So a lot of people think that when you ask people, why red? Well, it's the color of blood. And no, you're right. It is the color of blood. However, that's not in the indigenous culture why red. Red is used because it is their belief that that's the only color that ancestors can see. So when we stand there, when we do the stand-in and we hold an empty, like hold the dress, it allows our loved ones to come and be present with us in the moment. So that is now honoring their lives, and that's remembering them. So that's the significance of red.
1: I wasn't aware of the significance of the color red. Thanks so much for sharing that. It's a reminder of all the people who aren't here right now who really should be here. And again, this is the huge motivator for participating in this event. And it's something, unfortunately, that a lot of people have in common. And the event has grown over the past 10 years.
0: Yes.
1: What do you feel is different about this 10th anniversary event than events prior that have occurred in our community and even now across the country? It's really grown.
0: There's a couple things for me that I think are a highlight. So this campaign was actually done literally at a grassroots in Prince George. We went to businesses. We were out there, right? And I don't want to take away from the importance of the murdered and missing Indigenous women and girls, right? Mm-hmm. But doing this work, it was very clear that it's not just the women and girls that have gone missing, it's also men and boys, right? And, you know, how do you tell? How do you say to somebody, to a mom, that, you know, men and boys don't count too? And we've been asked, can you please hold space for men and boys? And so we have incorporated the Tree of Ties, right?
1: Do you want to touch on the Tree of Ties a little bit as well?
0: So a couple of years ago, you know, like we struggled with this. How does our mandate is to bring awareness to women and girls, right? To ensure they're never forgotten by holding events and supporting families in the community and whatnot. And it's like, how do we incorporate this, right? So it was, you know what? Let's do the Tree of Ties. Let's represent men and boys so every walk of life is represented, because every life truly does matter. So now every year, I've collected ties.
1: These are neckties.
0: They are neckties. And every year now, we designate one tree for men and boys. And sometimes we hang the ties around, like on the hanger of the dresses, right? So everybody's represented. Right. So now when we do the stand-in at the monument, that's something also too, that we've installed the MMIP monument. And I will explain the monument, right? A lot of people don't really understand it. When you look at the monument, you see the red dress, and then there is the black silhouette of the Indigenous girl in her regalia. And what the significance of that is, the red dress represents all women and girls. It encompasses everybody. And then the black silhouette is representing the indigenous community. And when we put them together, it's bringing everybody together as one.
1: Do you want to walk us through what's happening with the walk this year? So the event occurs over 2 days this year, September 5th and 6th, that's Saturday, Sunday. How does it kick off and what happens from there?
0: Exciting, exciting. It is our 10th anniversary this year, and you are right, every year it grows. So this year, on the 5th of September at 1 p.m., we are holding a fur brushing healing ceremony at the Connaught Youth Center. We will be providing a light lunch and dinner. That is where an elder from Clidelet-Tenay will be facilitating that for us. So exciting. Jamie Black, like I said, who is the founder of the Red Dress Movement, will be joining us this year. She will be at both events on Saturday too, because some people have painted some rocks and placed them at the monument. And we on Saturday we are going to, if you want to, you can paint your rock, whatever that looks like for you. And then on Sunday, when we go to the monument, you can bring your rock and place it there for your loved one. So that'll be happening on Saturday from 1 to 7. We also have Leah Gazan joining us this year. She is one of Winnipeg's MPs. She has also been pushing and pushing for the Red Dress Alert.
1: Do you want to tell us a little bit about the Red Alert campaign?
0: Leah Gazan has been a huge advocate. I mean, it's not just her though, right? There are other MPs, Taylor Bacharach, who's also been pushing for the Red Dress Alert, right? Where it's an Amber Alert for Indigenous people.
1: All right.
0: So we have Jamie Black coming. She'll be there for Saturday and Sunday. Leah Gazant, however, will only be joining us on Saturday. So exciting that families have the opportunity to meet the people that are advocating for them, right? So yeah, I'm super excited, and I really hope people come out and join us. On Sunday is the Red Dress campaign. It's a two-phase event, I guess. We always start at the monument, which is located at Ferry Avenue and Highway 16 in front of the cemetery at the MMIP monument, where we do the stand-in. This is where we have Kistan drummers who come that will do an opening. We drum, and we stand there holding our dress. And I always tell people, please don't worry if you don't have a dress. We always have dresses for people to hold. So we will do our stand-in, there'll be drummers, and then from there we're led in a procession to the Clidelet-Tenay Memorial Park up by the playground where we will have the event. So there will be guest speakers, there will be entertainment, there will be food, and it's an opportunity also for families to have time to tell their story. Yeah. So Sunday, it's 11 o'clock at the monument for the stand-in. And then we will be led in a procession to the park where the Red Dress campaign will kick off.
1: Excellent. And everybody's invited?
0: Everybody's invited. It is always an open event to the public. Yep.
1: So, folks, if you see a red dress hanging from a doorway, a window, anywhere in town over the next week and beyond, you know what it's about. And you too are welcome to join the proceedings on both Saturday and Sunday right here in Prince George, Clidelet-Tenay, also happening across the province and across Canada. Get involved, find out more. And if you want to know more about our local event here, you can contact Tammy Mizey. Tammy, how would you prefer people to get in touch with you?
0: You can either email me at Tammy Mizey, TammyMeise, 10 at gmail.com, or give me a call, 250-961-0571. Especially for Saturday, if you're planning to attend, I just kind of it would be great if I kind of had an approximate number so that to ensure that we have enough food for everybody, right?
1: Perfect. Right on. And I'm so glad we were able to call you today and have this conversation. Best of luck on the event and have a great week of preparation ahead of you. Wishing you the best of luck.
0: Well, thank you very much. Greatly appreciate Mr. PG there should actually be holding our flag up coming up to the event here.
1: We can look out for that.
0: Yeah. Come on out. You know what? If you can only partake in some of the weekend events, that's great. September 5th and 6th, Saturday at 1 p.m. at Connaught Youth Center, and Sunday at 11 a.m. at the Monument. Please come and join us.
1: Pleasure talking to you, Tammy. Have a great rest of your day.
0: You too. Bye.
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1: 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We're on location today at the Regional District of Fraser Fort George office on George Street in downtown Prince George, British Columbia. Joining us is Hilary Erasmus, who is the manager of communications and culture here at the Regional District office. Thank you so much for sharing your time with us today. It's local government election season here across BC. So municipalities, cities, towns, and regional districts are all hosting elections. And the nomination period for the Regional District of Fraser Fort George has opened. Is this correct?
3: It has, yes. The nomination period started yesterday on Tuesday, September the 1st, and it will be open until Friday, September the 11th.
1: So if you are interested in running for office for the regional district, the nomination period is open. And it is also currently open at the City of Prince George until September 11th. Now, when I said that, some people might be confused. Wait a minute. Like, I live in and around Prince George. Who am I voting for? What am I doing? Who am I running for? Am I running for the City of Prince George? I'm running for the district. What's a regional district? Hilary, could you please explain what a regional district is as opposed to, say, the City of Prince George? And I know things will get a little complicated because there are some things that overlap.
3: Definitely. Well, let's keep it simple. If you live within the municipal boundaries of the City of Prince George, you'll be voting in the City of Prince George elections. In some of our communities and electoral areas surrounding the City of Prince George, like Electoral Area A, which is Salmon River Lakes area, so the communities of Salmon Valley, Ness Lake, Chief Lake, there is an electoral area representative or director that those residents will be voting for. In the Regional District of Fraser Fort George, we have 7 electoral areas that span from up north of Mackenzie down to Hickson on the way to Quesnel, from our Beverly area in the west, all the way east to the Alberta border.
1: So this is a rather large region. You described it, heads off to the Alberta border. It goes north, it goes south. It's not just Prince George. It's a bigger world out there. But some of our city representatives, some of our elected city representatives on city council and the mayor, for example, also are involved in the board of directors here at the Regional District of Fraser Fort George. What's up with that?
3: Well, the regional district is basically a federation of the electoral areas that we described, you know, A through H without B, as well as 4 municipalities. City of Prince George, Village of Valemount, Village of McBride, and the District of McKenzie. They come together as a federation on this board to handle issues that transcend municipal borders, things like solid waste management, 911 communications, emergency management services. There are many services that are not just delivered within a municipal boundaries. They affect all residents within our region, and so the board then is managing those.
1: So some of our elected officials within the city of Prince George end up, you know, being involved within the regional district because there are important services that are delivered to both the residents of Prince George and residents of Fraser Fort George Regional District. You mentioned waste disposal, compost, as being one of these overlapping areas. Do you want to describe it just a little bit about how that works or why that would be included in both the city and the regional district, Fraser Fort George? These are technically separate governing entities, but it is a service that people access as residents of Prince George and as residents of the greater regional district of Fraser Fort George.
3: Correct. What a resident in the city of Prince George would see is curbside residential garbage pickup or solid waste pickup from the city of Prince George. The city of Prince George then takes that waste to Foothills Boulevard Regional Landfill, which is a service of the regional district of Fraser Fort George. That is the same kind of service that you would see in some of our smaller municipalities like the Village of McBride. And then residents who live in our electoral areas, they have access to our transfer stations. So Westlake Regional Transfer Station, Chief Lake Transfer Station. And then those transfer stations, as is stated in their name, they transfer that waste to Foothills Boulevard Regional Landfill, where everything is sort of centralized and can be dealt with most effectively.
1: So instead of having a dump for the city of Prince George and a dump for electoral area A, C through F scattered across the entire boundary, there are probably more than one landfill, but we try to reduce the amount of these areas throughout the district. We can consolidate in this instance. Is that an accurate assessment?
3: Yes. Foothills Boulevard Regional Landfill does handle the majority of solid waste and services for our region.
1: This is a little tangential. Any idea what kind of a kilometer radius or whatever that our landfill here on the edge of town services?
3: Well, what I can share is that, you know, waste from the Robson Valley is transferred here to Prince George. The facility in McKenzie is a select waste landfill, so it does receive some product, and some is transferred through to Foothills as well. So it's a pretty broad range for Foothills. It does definitely service the majority of the regional district.
1: It sounds like quite an operation.
3: Definitely, yeah.
1: And this is just one of several services that the regional district provides.
3: Yes.
1: So, elected representatives for the regional district would be different from the city of Prince George. As we discussed earlier, there is some overlap, but where do things become distinct? For example, if I was living in Pineview or Beaverly on the edge of Prince George, would I have a separate candidate to vote for compared to the residents of people living within the municipal boundaries of the city of Prince George?
3: Yes, you would. So in your example there, Beaverly, the community of Beaverly outside of the city limits, so basically from Hartman Road West and East Beaverly Road, there is a director for that area that is for electoral area C, which is Chilaco River, Nechaco, and so that encompasses Beaverly, Mud River, West Lake communities, and also Myworth. And so we have a director there. And in city limits, the city of Prince George is able to appoint four members of their council to serve on our regional district board. So there is different representation for a city of Prince George resident versus an electoral area resident.
1: And I've got a question for you as the communications director. What have you spent a lot of time communicating out, you know, as messaging from the regional district to the people of the world, or any of those things as yet unresolved?
3: So in just general regional district operations, we've really been focusing on some emergency preparedness at the beginning of the summer season. Our emergency management team participates in a lot of activities in partnership with the city of Prince George for like the Be Ready event that happened in March at Pine Center Mall. Emergency management and emergency preparedness is a big focus for our organization. So far this wildfire season, we've been I don't even want to jinx it, but we've been incredibly lucky compared to the rest of the province. So, you know, that's definitely one of our key messaging campaigns that we like to get out there. So being prepared for any type of wildfire or natural disasters. Also, we'll probably be coming out a bit more with some Fire Smart campaign messaging this fall, so residents can see how they can make their properties as resilient as possible to wildfire. There's a lot of great work that you can do in the fall, easy work that you can do on your properties to help reduce your risks. We always have quite a bit of communication out with our transfer stations and landfills. You know, that's a key service that affects all residents within the regional district, whether it's operating hours or the new Recycle BC campaign and services that are available at a lot of our transfer stations. And we also actually operate recreation facilities in the Robson Valley. It's a little different to the model here in the city of Prince George, where the city of Prince George is the recreation center provider, but the regional district provides services in McBride and Valemount for their two arenas, so that's definitely a focus for our team. And gosh, I mean, we have almost 100 different services that we provide to residents of electoral areas. There'll be certain areas of electoral areas that require certain services, and, you know, maybe it's street lighting for a certain community, or water or sewage for another community. And then it's really what the community requests, and then we deliver. So we have quite a varied team.
1: So it sounds as though there are several issues that the city of Prince George has in common with the regional district of Fraser-Fort George, you know, street lighting, storm and sewer, et cetera, et cetera. It's just simply servicing a different geographic area. But a lot of the issues are very similar. That's interesting to me. Where can people vote come election day, and where can people find out who's running in their area?
3: All of the information will be on our website as it becomes available. So that's rdffg.ca/election. And as of all of the declared candidates will be posted as of September 11th. Locations as well in areas where there will be an election. In the past, we have had electoral areas that don't have an election called. The candidate is acclaimed. And so that is also still to be determined. So as soon as we know an election is required in an electoral area, then the information and the location will be posted for people to find out.
1: Typically, voting locations are located within the communities.
3: Yes, typically they would be public buildings within the location. So a school, a community center, yeah, that type of thing.
1: If you live in Valemount, you will not be required to drive into Prince George to cast your ballot.
3: Correct.
1: Okay.
3: For any residents of electoral areas who are interested in running for a director position, they have until Friday, September 11th at 4 p.m. to submit their nomination documents. And then the candidates will be declared that day for all of our electoral areas. And so residents will be able to go online to rdffg.ca/election and see who has submitted their papers to run. And the next couple of noteworthy dates are that advanced voting day for voters is on Wednesday, October the 7th in the regional district. The city of Prince George does have different days. So if you're residents in the city, you know, look at the city website for advanced voting opportunities. And then the overall general voting day for the municipal elections in BC is Saturday, October the 17th.
1: Earlier, you mentioned that the regional district of Fraser-Fort George is sort of a federation of smaller communities with boundaries that make up this regional district. Is that unique to our area, or is this something that's spread across the province?
3: No, it's not unique. British Columbia is actually divided up into 27 regional districts. So regional district of Fraser-Fort George is just one of those. So across the province, this is the structure that municipalities and electoral areas work together on to provide regional services.
1: We talked earlier about why there is some overlap in representation. There are directors here at the regional district of Fraser-Fort George who serve on the city council of the city of Prince George. The mayor of Prince George is typically involved as a director here at the regional district office. But if I lived, I don't know, at the far edge of our regional district, you know, maybe I'm like really close up against the Alberta border there. You know, what advantage is there for me that there's city of Prince George directors in the municipal district? How could I, out on the far edge of the municipal district, influence
4: things like that, and who sits there. Maybe I really don't like someone who's on the director boards, or maybe I really want someone to represent me there, you know, from the city of Prince George or something like that. What influence can I exert?
3: Well, your direct influence would be through your electoral area director. So the services that the regional district of Fraser Fort George provides at a regional level are for the benefit of residents across the region. They're things that don't necessarily stay within electoral area boundaries. If your example of this resident, you know, in what you're describing as electoral area H, Robson Valley Canoe, if that theoretical resident has concerns about things that are directly impacting them, it's very likely a local service. And there will be ways for them to provide feedback through community consultation committees, through their electoral area director, so that those services are representing the needs of those residents. And then when it comes to services that are region-wide, the collective board made up of electoral area directors and directors appointed by the municipalities are to work together as a federation on the benefit of all residents.
4: The channel that is most typically open and available is naturally the elected director for that region. And that is who we as people are going to be selecting come voting day, Saturday, October 17th. So I guess if we want to get involved or we have specific ideas, get active, pay attention who is running in your location. And, you know, if you really want to make a difference, you yourself can run. That nomination period closes September 11th. Speaking with us today at the regional office of Fraser Fort George's office in downtown Prince George is Manager of Communications and Culture, Hillary Erasmus. Hillary, thank you so much for your time.
3: Thanks, Ian.
1: 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To lay down a primer ahead of our interview with Forestry Minister Ravi Parmar, in an earlier story published by our Due North newsroom, we reported on the partnership established by the Sykes First Nation and the Municipal District of Vanderhoof to collaboratively manage forests and timber supply under their purview. While exploring the significance of that partnership and what it could mean for the region, we spoke with a regional MLA, John Rustad, and an industry participant, John A. Brink, for their perspectives not only on the agreement, but the current state of the forestry industry here in northern BC. In those conversations and through further research, the concept of area-based forestry management was brought up. Area-based forestry management differs from the volume-based forestry management, which is currently practiced by the province of BC when it comes to managing forests. This method ultimately influences or determines forest tenureships, timber supply areas, methods of taxation, and so on. It's a lot to consider. For now, we'll break down what area-based and volume-based management is, starting with volume-based management. Okay. In volume-based management, a company is granted the right to harvest a specific quantity or percentage of wood within a broader geographic region where the volume of available timber has been assessed, such as, say, the Prince George Timber Supply Area, or TSA. And in that TSA, multiple operators or companies may have licenses or tenures that permit them to work and extract raw forest materials in that area, measured in cubic meters. On a higher level, the volume of available harvest in the province is measured in cubic meters, assessed by the province's chief forester, who is hired on as a nonpartisan public servant, and they decide, based on the information that is presented to them, how many cubic meters of timber and/or wood fiber can be extracted from each management unit and the province overall. The number is known as the annual allowable cut, or the AAC.
5: As of information updated on July 2nd, 2026, the total provincial annual allowable cut, or AAC, is 44,372,144 cubic meters. As mentioned in an earlier story, a standard Super B train truckload carries between 40 and 60 cubic meters. If we assume every Super B train is hauling 60 cubic meters, that amounts to 739,535.7 truckloads. So that's volume. Area-based management now will be a quicker explanation, because it's not practiced as extensively, at least for now. Area-based management grants a company exclusive harvesting and long-term stewardship rights over a specific, geographically defined tract of land, such as a tree farm license. And there are many, many tree farm licenses throughout the province of British Columbia, and the province provides a handy little map, which I'll provide a link to in this story's write-up. It's color-coded. The 1945 Sloan Commission report, cited in an earlier news story, led to a number of regulations which ultimately led to forest management licenses. A number of these forest management licenses evolved into what we now call tree farm licenses, which are, by the way, a subtype of tenureship, were issued back then, in the 40s. So this idea is not necessarily new by any means. As mentioned before, under a tree farm license, the holder gets to have exclusive rights to harvest timber and manage and conserve forest resources within a defined area of land. Criticisms leveled at this system tend to include the argument that if an irresponsible entity somehow attains a license, the goal of sustainable forest practices may not be achieved. But exclusive harvesting rights does not necessarily mean a license holder can do just whatever they want. They too, for example, have the responsibility to replant and reforest harvested areas. But so do tenureship holders under the volume-based management system. And that hasn't necessarily solved every problem when it comes to timber supply or forest ecology. Still confused after this lengthy and frankly not very stimulating explanation? You're not alone. And if you really dislike the way forestry management is currently practiced, you're also not alone. After multiple conversations, we weren't able to find anybody ready to celebrate the way things are currently done. Change is being called for from multiple levels. As the debate over which system is better than the other, or if something completely different altogether is needed, carries on, we were able to secure an interview with British Columbia's Forestry Minister Ravi Parmar over the phone before he hopped onto a plane to get to another appointment, and ask him whether he felt the agreement between Sika's First Nation and the Municipal District of Vanderhoof is approaching this concept of area-based forestry management, which does not focus so much on the amount of volume extracted from the area, but could, depending on how it's done, alternatively focus on the quality and productivity of the area itself. We take you now to our conversation with Forestry Minister Ravi Parmar.
6: What Sika's Nation and Vanderhoof District have proposed and are moving forward with, I'm curious if, in your view, is something that aligns with your vision of what area-based forestry management would look like. That sounds like something that approaches that area-based method of forestry management. Is that your assessment? Would you agree with that? Or is it something that doesn't quite line up with what you were thinking?
7: Well, look, I've followed at a fairly high level what Sika's and the District of Vanderhoof have announced in the form of their partnership. I'm certainly intrigued, excited about the opportunity for those communities to work together. I certainly know that Sika's has faced its own challenges with forestry, but I know, as has Vanderhoof, but I certainly have a lot of faith in the leadership of Vanderhoof Mayor and Council. They are absolutely energized at tackling the challenges before them, and so certainly support their desires. I probably wasn't as clear as I should have been on the John Brink podcast. I don't think we should just switch from volume-based to area-based management. I think we must transition from volume to area-based management. I don't believe volume-based will help support the future of the sector. And in fact, I think it is a detriment to the success of the sector and is leading to the demise of this sector. And so I am excited about the opportunity to work with any nation. We do face challenges with many nations in that area, in particular the Carrier Sicani, which I believe Sika's is members of them. Those are nations that have volume-based tenures but have not been moving fiber. And I'm certainly frustrated with a number of them in regards to that. But I'm certainly willing to work with nations, with communities, to be able to ensure that we can move towards a transition from volume-based to area-based management that I think is going to serve the interests of all British British Flemings, and particularly a region that has faced considerable challenges and will continue to face considerable challenges in the weeks ahead.
6: I have 1,000 questions when it comes to a possible transition between volume-based to area-based management. And one of the challenges potentially ahead with that is current tenureship holders. Well, I would assume then that they would have to let go of their tenureship so that to make way for the rearrangement of things. And I don't know how much resistance would be felt there. And I don't believe that the Ministry of Forest revokes tenureships all that often. But it seems like something that would have to take place in order for that new system to come in and happen. Is that right? Like, is that an accurate assessment?
7: That's a really good way of putting it. I would say that the tenure system in British Columbia is complicated, and there's a lot of feelings about it. And so I'm of the mind that right now I don't believe the entirety of our tenure system is serving the interests of all British Columbians in terms of the multiple values that we're managing for in forestry. It is complicated. I have residents and individuals and workers who say to me, if a company decides to curtail or close its mill, they should lose access to their tenure. That's not how the laws operate. And so if government wants to take that tenure back, then it certainly has to pay for it. And so we have talked about tenure reform in the past. I guess what my message maybe would differ from my predecessors on this is I want to ensure this tenure is working for British Columbians. I want to ensure that we have a working forest that can last a generation. And that means managing for timber harvesting values, but also other values as well. And so with that in mind, what are some things that we're looking at? One of the best decisions that my government made was actually bringing in a public interest test when it comes to tenure that's traded. For example, prior to 2021, you could trade tenure amongst companies or even First Nations like hockey cards. Now it goes through a public interest test and it comes to me to perform that public interest test and ensure that it is in the interests of British Columbians as this tenure is transferred. And I certainly had a number of tenure transfers in my time as Minister of Forest where I've had the honor of being able to perform that test. And I think there are opportunities. I think, as you will have seen in recent announcements in the North, where there has been considerable amounts of undercut, as an example from Canfor, I've awarded that to a group of local nations who've made a commitment towards exploring the construction of a new mill in Houston. So I'm certainly engaged in those types of conversations. And from a provincial perspective, my number one priority is to build a working force that can ensure that it can align with the values of all British Columbians. And certainly I'm mindful of the fact that tenure reform will be a part of that conversation.
6: When we look at District of Vanderhoof, their community forest, various research institutions have research forests, and with the collaboration of Vanderhoof and Sykes Nation, do you think that, as different and unique as it is, do you think that arrangement might become more common in the future as people organize to manage their local forest together in ways that benefit the local communities as much as possible, basically?
7: Absolutely. It should be. From my perspective, it's an expectation.
6: You probably can't divulge this because the announcement is an announcement, right? Is there any details you can give us ahead of your Monday to Wednesday trip in Prince George?
7: Sure, happy to. Monday I'll be in Prince George. I look forward to the opportunity to be able to meet with Mayor and Council. I look forward to the opportunity to be able to engage with Unifor workers who received devastating news just a couple of weeks ago or a few weeks ago with regards to the closure of the Northwood facility. It's really important that I make time to be able to engage with those workers on the front line of the challenges facing our forestry sector. The priority of this visit is going to be engaging with all of the medium-sized companies that make up the forestry sector in Prince George proper and the surrounding region. And then on Wednesday, I look forward to providing an update on some of the steps that we're taking, actually very timely given the conversation we just had, to see how BC Timber Sales can play a role in that transition from volume-based to area-based management. So,
4: just a quick FYI, BC Timber Sales is a government agency that basically acts as an auction house for some of BC's Crown Land Forest, amounting to roughly 20% of the province's total allowable annual cut, or AAC, which as of September 2026, the total is approximately 60 million cubic meters. Interested parties can bid through platforms like BC Bid, where individuals or entities can also bid on government contracts. Things like that.
7: So that's maybe just a bit of a scoop in terms of what my week hopefully will look like, obviously barring any challenges we may face with wildfires later this week.
6: Lots to do. Great. Certainly, I know people in Prince George are looking forward to some government involvement announcements and some reassurance and so on. Anyway.
7: Indeed. Well, we are just hours away from 50% additional tariffs on our wood products, too. So a lot can change for sure.
5: And after this recording, unfortunately, a lot did change. This time, it wasn't wildfires that disrupted the schedules, but instead, Mr. Parmar's plans to visit Prince George Clevi Tanay took a back seat to a quickly assembled federal-provincial tariff response meeting on August 27th, 2026. That meeting followed the United States government's announcement to implement 50% tariffs on a broad range of Canadian products on August 22nd, 2026. Since then, for example, on September 8th, further 50% tariffs were announced on a further range of products. In response to this trade disruption, Pacific Can, or Pacific Economic Development Canada, answerable to Federal Minister Greg Robinson, announced business relief funding through the Regional Tariff Response Initiative, where businesses can receive up to $2 million to help manage cash flow problems and cover costs caused by tariffs, and also potentially access up to $1 million for projects to adapt their operations and develop new products or services in response to the tariffs. The Forestry Minister and Premier David Eby reportedly have plans to meet soon with 15 signatories of a letter sent on behalf of organizations representing workers, manufacturers, contractors, communities, and businesses across BC's forest sector. Signatories such as BC Wood Council, the Truck Loggers Association, COFI, that's BC Council of Forest Industries, Woodlots BC, United Steelworkers, and several more. We'll see if that call to action and or initiatives related to local regional pulp mill closures and curtailments, such as efforts to attempt to bring back the Bridging for Retirement program, discontinued February 2025, to help forestry workers who've lost their jobs, results in any announcements that merit a visit to Prince George Clevi Tanay. We'll keep our ear to the ground. Back to area-based forestry management systems.
7: So a lot can change for sure.
6: Certainly. It's easy to get thrown into a tizzy there.
7: Indeed, indeed.
6: Reading up on the PFAC, the Provincial Forestry Advisory Council's take on area-based management and so on, one of the things it said was quite important, if such a system were to come in place, is who has the tenures and so on. For example, if a multinational corporation, whatever, that has participated in, say, the exploitation of a forest and just managed it very poorly, ends up taking over one of these tenureships, it's probably going to result in the same type of thing. And I'm kind of wondering if there's the level of quality control or assessment or so on that goes into who can actually get one of these tenureships. Do they have a track record of like, oh, this guy, oh, the report card from, you know, your past management track record hasn't been so hot, so you get to follow the back of the line while the rest of the people are applying for a tenureship or stuff like that. Maybe too early to say because this thing isn't.
7: Well, I think it's an excellent question, Ian, and I think your characterization of it is spot on. And I guess that's what I mean when I refer to the public interest test and what we need to talk about in relation to tenure reform is, you know, are the operators of the tenure meeting the interests of British Columbians? And I think if they are, whether they're a multinational company or international company or a local First Nations or a community forest, at the end of the day, as long as they're meeting the interests of British Columbians, they're investing in British Columbia, creating jobs, looking after the land, ensuring that our forests remain healthy, participating in wildfire resilience, then I think there's an opportunity for many different facets of organizations to be able to participate in forestry here in British Columbia. At the end of the day, we know that we have some challenges with our sector in terms of investment. I want to see more investment. And, you know, even though we are seeing a company like Canfor pull out, they still have invested a lot of money here in British Columbia. I think they've invested close to $1 billion just in the last few years. But we also have companies like Carrier that are continuing to invest in British Columbia. We have Dunkley, we have Gorman Brothers. There's so many that are doing this without making much fanfare as well. So I'm happy to have conversations with anyone and everyone who is interested in investing in British Columbia. And I think the framework that we're building towards a working forest that can last a generation will allow us to be able to entertain many investors who want to help build and restore confidence in our forest sector. And most importantly, in my mind, move it away from boom and bust to stability and certainty.
6: Well, thanks for having a conversation with me.
5: I'll interrupt again for a quick update. After the aforementioned July 28th episode of John A. Brink's On the Brink podcast, where Ravi Parmar indicated a desire to move to area-based forestry management from volume-based, and just a day before our conversation with Ravi Parmar on August 18th, unbeknownst to me, otherwise I would have had some more specific questions, Taiyi journalist Ben Parfit published an article titled BC is quietly planning to split forest lands into three used zones. And while the article got into the ups, downs, pros, and cons, on August 27th, the Ministry of Forests released a statement titled Taking the Next Step to Modernize BC Forest Management, where three zone types are proposed, being a working forest zone, a multi-use zone, and a conservation and protection zone. While we hope to explore this more in a follow-up story, this proposed three-zone management system does correspond with area-based management practices. While a zoning approach had been discussed by professionals and academics roughly 30 years ago, this current shift is notable. So far, though, early criticisms of the arrangement can be referenced from Grand Chief Stuart Phillip of the Union of BC Indian Chiefs, who lamented a lack of consultation. Presumably, efforts of consultation will take place before wide implementation, but the update has arrived suddenly, and updates can be found on the BC government's Working Forest Landscape Model webpage. Another early criticism offered by local advocacy group Conservation North suggests that the descriptions defining these zones are not specific enough, potentially leading to exploitative interpretations. CIFR Radio intends to follow up for details. We now take you back to our final question for Forestry Minister Ravi Parmar.
6: I've got to ask, have you ever chopped down a big tree yourself?
7: Probably not as big of a tree as people would expect me to, but I am from coastal BC, so I've chopped down a few trees in my life.
6: How did it feel? What's that feeling like when you harvest a tree?
7: That's an interesting question. I would say it's not a question I've been asked before. I would say at the time I was more worried about it falling on a garden shed at the time when I first, chopped a tree down when I was in my teen years. I think trees are beautiful things. They provide a resource to our province, and I'm very grateful for the biodiversity and ecology that allows us to be able to grow the world's best trees, to be able to provide the world's best wood products. Sorry, that was probably a very political answer. That you caught me off guard on that one.
6: Yeah, but I could definitely relate to the garden shed protection as well. That's
7: absolutely. That's I would say that was the first time I truly cut down a big tree. Was that we had a windstorm and it created a mess.
6: It really makes your palms pretty sweaty when you're in the moment.
7: It does, absolutely. Very nice meeting you over the phone. I look forward to meeting you in person.
6: Absolutely. I hope you have a good flight.
7: Appreciate it. Take care.
6: Absolutely.
7: Yeah, you too.
6: Bye-bye.
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0: everybody. Thank you for tuning in to CFUR 88.7 FM. My name is Grace Hawksbergen, and I'm the music director here at CFUR. Today, I am joined by the Smithers-based alternative punk band, The Infirmary. The Infirmary just released their new single late last month called Witches that you can stream on your favorite streaming platform. Thank you for being here. Brennan, would you like to introduce yourself and tell us a little bit about yourself and the band?
1: I could do that. My name is Brennan McKinnon. I'm the vocalist, rhythm guitarist of the band Infirmary. We all hail from Smithers, BC and Woodset, BC. And just really happy to be on the wave for PG, because just love PG. PG is it's the joint, you know? The Infirmary was started by my bassist Sandy Morrison. He's the one who kind of planted the seed. Him and I went to a thing called Smithers Younger Guitar Camp, and so like once we kind of like aged out, he was like, we should just start a band. And I was like, why did I not think of that sooner? And so him and I got together. It was just us two for a bit, and then we named the band The Infirmary as well, because we actually like were part of a crew. Like in guitar camp, there's different groups and of different levels, and our group was in a space we nicknamed The Infirmary because it had this bed and it just had this weird hospital vibe. So I was just like, poetry writes itself. We are called The Infirmary now. And that's kind of the whole deep story of that. And we've just been going at it because there's not enough like heavier

Western Swing and Honky Tonk with some Northern BC grit. Opening the evening is the dynamic banjo-wielding one-man band Rabbit Soup, happening this weekend on Friday, September 11th, starting at 7:30. This is an all-ages event. 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

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A fun-filled day with local music, food trucks, vendors, and community fun. 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The goal is to bring community together while raising funds to help keep Pineview Hall active and accessible for our community. Happening Saturday, September 12th from 1 p.m. to 11 p.m.

It's sweet and spicy. It's so hot, it's cold. It's as soft as a rock and as hard as a cushion. You're listening to The Concrete Pillow, a collection of soft rock from Prince George and beyond. It's still rock and roll, just really, really leaning into the role.

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She couldn't keep a job. It came totally obvious. He's not a slob.

0: coming at you from the top of the hill. 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

0: you know that anime is actually pretty niche in Japan? 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
1: 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Suicide is a loss for everyone as a community. 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

0: 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It's catchier than the tape on your grandmother's remote control.
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0: Brown, the host of Canada Land, the show that's going to be on in just a moment. 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
2: I'm Gemma Boothroyd, and on today's show, we ask a Nobel Prize-winning economist what a repugnant market is and how it's tied to scenes like this.
3: Sometimes the transplants weren't done in a sterile environment. They weren't done in a hospital. They were done in an apartment somewhere.
2: Wait for that. Last year, my aunt and uncle chose to die within 3 months of one another. They went through MAID, Medical Assistance in Dying. They both had Parkinson's. They both spent many years in pain, at times agony, losing day by day their ability to live comfortably. A few nights before my uncle's last day on Earth, we went out for dinner. And at some point, the table was erupting into laughter and our waiter came by. He casually asked what we were celebrating, and my uncle, grinning and without missing a beat, looked him in the eye and said, "My impending death." Our waiter never came back. I watched him serve other tables throughout the rest of the night and someone else took over ours. Now, my uncle, meanwhile, was just thriving at dinner. He was in better spirits than I'd seen him in years. He was drinking more wine than usual, which is really saying something. And he was laughing. It just seemed to me like he had made a decision. He felt good about it. And he was ready. The waiter, on the other hand, I don't think felt so great about the whole interaction. He seemed squeamish. I didn't know it then, but economists have their own word for this. They call it repugnance. Alvin Roth is a Nobel Prize-winning economist who has spent years studying just that. He researches repugnant markets, effectively transactions often banned or shamed. Not because anyone directly involved wants them to be banned, but because outsiders find them distasteful. MAID is a prime example of that. There's no obvious negative impact to outsiders who wouldn't even know that the transaction, the assisted suicide, was happening unless they were told. And yet these outsiders, they don't want the transaction to take place. So Alvin Roth's latest book, Moral Economics: From Prostitution to Organ Sales, What Controversial Transactions Reveal About How Markets Work, this book tackles repugnant markets and what happens when we try to ban them, and also how they can sometimes save lives. After all, MAID and organ sales, these markets are often tied to life or death decisions. And so we kick things off right there with kidney failure.
3: Kidney disease is a big disease, and it kills a lot of people. And we have, in the United States, I don't have the Canadian numbers at my fingertips, but in the United States, we have 130,000 new cases of kidney failure every year.
2: So in Canada, it's over 50,000 people living with kidney failure. And then there's more than 3,000 people awaiting a transplant. And what about in the States?
3: We have 500,000 people, 500,000 people on dialysis, right? So people who are experiencing kidney failure. But we only do about 30,000 transplants a year. So 130,000 new cases, only 30,000 transplants, means that many people who could potentially benefit from a transplant will die without receiving one, right? So kidneys for transplant are very scarce compared to the need.
2: Okay, so in the U.S. at least, you have about a 1 in 4 chance of getting a kidney transplant if you need it.
3: So there are two ways you can get a kidney transplant. One is from a dead donor. Deceased donation is a good thing to do. Americans mostly sign up for it when we get our driver's licenses. But it's very rare that someone dies in a way that leaves their organs available for transplantation. So of the people who sign up, only about 1% of them will have a chance of actually being deceased donors. The other way you can get a kidney is from a living person, because health

0: healthy people have two kidneys and can remain healthy with one. So someone who has kidney failure and has people who love him or like him or feel like doing a good deed can get a kidney from a living donor. So just to give you numbers, we have about 22,000 deceased donor transplants each year and not quite 7,000 living donor transplants each year. And one reason we don't have more living donor transplants than we could is that sometimes you might love someone enough to give them a kidney. And at the same time, you're healthy enough to give a kidney. Not everyone is. But nevertheless, you can't give a kidney to the person you love because kidneys have to be well matched. And there are a couple of ways for kidneys not to be well matched. And one of them is blood type. That's sort of a simple but important way. But another is antibodies, right? People can have antibodies to human proteins. And if you have antibodies to the proteins contained in the kidney of someone who loves you, then they can't easily give you a kidney.
1: And this happens with mothers, right?
0: It does indeed. One way you can get antibodies is through childbirth. So you can develop antibodies to the paternal proteins that your child inherits from the child's father. That makes it unlikely you can receive a kidney from the father of your children or from your children, right? Because they get half the proteins from dad and half from mom. So if they've got the proteins that you have an antibody to. So some people are hard to match, but lots of people can't get a kidney from the person who loves them, from your husband or your children.
1: And so this is where your work on the kidney exchange comes into play, right? It's how you kind of circumnavigate the problem.
0: Kidney exchange is about trying to put together pairs of patients and donors so that each one can get a compatible kidney that matches them from some other patient's donor, right? So it might be that I want to give a kidney to someone I love and you want to give a kidney to someone you love and we can, but maybe I can give a kidney to your patient and you can give a kidney to my patient. And that's a kidney exchange. It turns out there are more complicated ways you can organize bigger exchanges among more pairs. And there are non-directed donors. There mm-hmm. are donors who want to give a kidney to someone but don't have a particular person in mind. They can spark chains of donation. So we can get a lot of kidneys. And, you know, we could talk a lot about kidney exchange and I could tell you about victory after victory and all the battles we fought. But it's in a war that we're losing, right? The 130,000 new cases has risen faster over the last quarter century than the number of transplants has risen. So more people who could have used a transplant are dying without one than when we began this work, even though thousands more transplants have happened because of kidney exchange. Some of that has to do with repugnance.
1: Okay, let's talk about repugnance here, especially in terms of what it means to economists like yourself. What do we need to know about repugnance in these situations, like how it's impacting life or death questions about everything from organ transplants to MAID?
0: So a repugnant transaction is a transaction that some people would like to engage in and other people think shouldn't be allowed, even though the people who think it shouldn't be allowed aren't experiencing any harm from it themselves.
2: They're on the outside.
0: Yeah, they're on the outside. And often they have moral or religious reasons. Sometimes the hesitancy here is a lot of people are worried by a different repugnance, which is it's against the law almost everywhere in the world to pay a donor for a kidney. The only place in the world where there's a legal market for kidneys is the Islamic Republic of Iran.
1: Yeah, I found that a bit shocking.
0: Yeah, not where you would expect it. But I've read the Shia fatwas that allow it, and they sort of say, you know, it saves lives.
1: Right.
0: You know, what's your problem? So we're not buying and selling kidneys when we do kidney exchange. No money changes hands. A kidney is exchanged for a kidney. Every pair gets a kidney and gives a kidney. But still, even kidney exchange is regarded with repugnance in the law of some places. And certainly compensation of donors, which, you know, when economists see thousands and thousands of people waiting online for some scarce resource, that's a signal that prices aren't being allowed to increase supply. So one of the things that might very well be worth experimenting with is, are there ways to form a regulated market that would increase the number of donors? And there are lots of things you would want to regulate. We wouldn't want to, you know, one thing people worry about is that rich countries would suck organs out of poor countries.
1: Right.
0: But you could think about how to handle that. And incidentally, one thing that has some Canadian-American is the market for blood plasma.
1: I know that broadly speaking, we have a different approach here in Canada. Generally, people are donating plasma, but there are, I think, very few places where you can sell it. And then in the States, selling is kind of the norm.
0: So the big theme of my book on moral economics and controversial markets is that first, markets need social support to work well, but so do bans on markets. And bans that fail to have social support will lead to workarounds. And there are different kinds of workarounds. In the case of blood plasma, the fact that it's legal to pay donors for blood plasma in the United States means that most of the countries in the world, of the many, many countries in the world that make it illegal to pay plasma donors, have no hesitance about buying plasma from the United States. And the United States exports tens of billions of dollars of plasma pharmaceuticals every year, much of them to Canada.
1: Mm-hmm.
0: Canada gets most of its domestic plasma supply from unpaid donors, and that's radically insufficient to meet the needs that Canadian doctors and hospitals and patients have for plasma. Plasma is not just the plasma itself, but all the pharmaceuticals that come from it,
1: yeah.
0: Immunoglobulins and albumin and all those things that save lots of lives. So Canada historically buys its plasma from the United States. The problem with plasma, and the reason the World Health Organization insists that countries should be self-sufficient in plasma as well as in transplants, they're worried that the global north is going to suck the blood out of the global south. And that's not something we should forget is a possibility. So we should worry about that. But right now, the United States is supplying most of the plasma across borders, and we're not a poor country.
1: So plasma's moving across the borders, but not kidneys. And if I understand correctly here, the U.S. has a kidney exchange, and then Canada has a similar kidney exchange. But unlike plasma, the kidneys are not getting exchanged across the border.
0: We and Canada both have effective kidney exchange. And there's a group of people who wait long times and sometimes don't get a kidney to exchange. And the reason we do national scale kidney exchange in the U.S. is if we just did kidney exchange in California, we'd have a lot more people who couldn't get matched.
1: Mm-hmm.
0: But California and Canada have comparable populations. I think Canada is a little more populous than California, but that we're still talking in the 30 million. So no one would propose that California should do its own kidney exchange. We ship kidneys across the country all the time. That's what gives everyone a better chance of getting one. And so it's a shame that we can't do that with Canada. And the obstacles are mostly bureaucratic. It's not that there aren't excellent hospitals in Toronto that could correspond with excellent hospitals in California or New York. It's that we Americans can't transplant a kidney that hasn't been recovered in an accredited hospital. But the accredited hospitals are all in the U.S.
1: Right.
0: I guess there are probably similar obstacles to shipping kidneys to Canada. I'm not sure. But there are certainly complications in payments because we have very different payment systems. So I've gone to Canada now more than once to speak to transplant conferences and say, you know, we should do this. And afterward, transplant surgeons and nephrologists come up and say, absolutely, that's a great idea. But no one has ever come up to me and said, you know, I'm a high official of Canada Blood and Tissue Services, and I'm going to spend my next year making sure this happens. And until we have someone in Health and Human Services in the United States and someone in Blood and Tissue Service in Canada, there are many obstacles. I'm sure that a lot of work would have to be done to make it possible. But it's a year of, you know, knocking down bureaucratic barriers that would do it. And so far, no one has wanted to do that.
1: Canada and the U.S., we haven't managed to set up a cross-border kidney exchange, but other countries have. I understand even Israel and the UAE have gotten over the hurdles that it takes to have a cross-border exchange.
0: Yeah. So Israel only has a population of 10 million people, and that's about the population of the UAE. So the first kidney exchange, I went to the UAE in connection with that first exchange. It was a three-pair exchange, and the recipients were all moms who were sensitized to the paternal antigens of their children. And so, you know, one pair was a husband and wife, and two pairs were mothers and daughters, but they couldn't take kidneys from the people who love them, but they could do a three-way swap. And they've done others. And Israel, with its population of only 10 million, has also done swaps with Austria and Czechoslovakia, which have merged their kidney exchange. So it's not that it can't be done. I was just last November at a big transplant conference in Cairo, Egypt, where I chaired a working group on international cooperation in transplantation. And we're in the process of trying to get papers on that published because we reached a lot of agreement to say that countries should cooperate with each other much more freely. And of course, it's important to make sure that the international donors are taken good care of. We want to make sure that we're not exploiting donors from poor countries in transplantation. But kidney exchange is pretty well set up for that because each pair gets a kidney and gives a kidney. So there's a lot of equity built into kidney exchange.
1: Yeah, there's a tit for tat, but something that I found really interesting in your book about plasma donation is that in the U.S., you mentioned that there's research suggesting that, yes, there are lower income people who are choosing to get paid for this, but also that it helps them avoid, for instance, high interest loans, and they're doing it to get themselves out of an emergency situation. So positives.
0: That's right. There are people who have regular jobs, so they get regular paychecks, but they live from paycheck to paycheck. So if their car breaks down or they have some other, you know, household emergency, they have to get a loan. They're not great credit risk, so they pay much higher interest rates. But there's a pair of economists who studied the introduction of paid plasma donation facilities in the United States, and they found that when paid plasma became an opportunity, payday loans went down. So a lot of our concerns are we don't like to see people's financial difficulties being taken advantage of. But of course, you're not doing people a favor if they need to fix their car and you don't let them get a loan, or if they need to fix their car and you don't let them get $50 or $100 for donating plasma. So these are complicated questions. And of course, there'd be a lot less repugnance in the world if there were no income or wealth inequality.
1: With Kidney Exchange, you talk a lot about the underground black market for kidneys, and there's some very disturbing stories in there.
0: Yeah. So I don't think we have a big black market in the US or Canada, right? Because it's a black market where you need a lot of surgical help, but there's surgical help to be had in the world, and some of it is quite disturbing. So when I was in the UAE, I talked to a nephrologist who said that before the laws came into force around the world banning payment for donors, they had patients who would go to Pakistan and come back with a kidney, and they presumed that they paid the donor for the kidney. But that in those days, before the laws, they came back with full medical reports, that is, about the donor and the donor kidney and what had been done, how it had been installed, and what drugs had been administered. So they came back with full medical reports about their treatment in Pakistan that allowed their Emirati nephrologists to smoothly continue their treatment. But they said after laws were put in place to stop payment to donors, now some of their patients still went to Pakistan, but they came back with no medical report at all, but with a new kidney, and sometimes with what they call opportunistic infections. That is, sometimes the transplants weren't done in a sterile environment. They weren't done in a hospital. They were done in an apartment somewhere by surgeons, so that they came back much sicker, and it wasn't as good for them as it had once been. So there are some very bad black markets where transplants are being done outside of hospitals. And those are the black markets I would like to see shut down. And some of the debate in the medical community is that if we allowed payment to donors, we'd be seeing things like the black markets. And I think that's a misunderstanding of the economics. And the example I like to use is prohibition of alcohol in the United States, which proceeded a little differently from Canada, which also tried some prohibition, but which never cut down on manufacturing.
1: Well, we supplied, right, to America in the end.
0: You sure did. But also, gangsters supervised the production of alcohol. And so eventually we decided that with all the problems that alcohol has, we'd rather have it legal than illegal. And so today we have legal markets in alcohol. There still are big problems with alcohol, but you can't buy whiskey from gangsters anymore. The black market for whiskey in the United States has been outcompeted by Seagram's and, you know, Canadian companies and American companies and Scottish companies.
1: Mm-hmm. The best.
0: Yeah, exactly. Exactly.
1: So it seems to me like obviously repugnance changes over time. These steps, you know, we get more comfortable with, okay, maybe people are traveling to get the kidney and maybe we should just facilitate that and make it easier by creating these legitimized systems of it.
0: Absolutely. And, you know, there's lots of reconsideration going on. Surrogacy is a good example of that. So Canada is in between Europe and the US on the matter of surrogacy. In Canada, surrogacy is legally recognized. That is, the parental rights of surrogacy of surrogate parents are recognized, unlike in Western Europe. But unlike in the US, you can't pay the surrogate reimbursing expenses.
1: Yeah.
0: So there aren't as many surrogates as there might be in Canada. And Canadians can come to California, where I live, and start their family with the help of a surrogate if that's what they need.
1: Mm-hmm.
0: And Canada gives you no trouble bringing the baby home, whereas West Germany and Spain and France used to give parents a lot of trouble bringing their baby home.
1: Mm.
0: And so in each of those European countries, the family courts have helped pioneer rules that allow surrogate parents to adopt their own children, which legalizes them as parents in Spain and Germany and France. And so that's another case where it's hard to make something illegal if it's legal elsewhere.
1: Mm.
0: It's hard to ban something effectively if it's legal elsewhere.
1: Yeah, there's this fascinating gray market that's happening here in Canada, actually, for egg donors in particular. And egg donors will fly into Canada to work with families that aren't even from Canada, but maybe from France, for example, where it's legal to have a surrogate. So they fly here, they come to this neutral territory where they can get a Canadian surrogate and a foreign or Canadian egg donor and get what they need to get done to have a family.
0: That's right. And there's, you know, egg donation, there's in vitro fertilization, there are pieces of the puzzle that sometimes have to be accomplished in different countries depending on what the laws are.
1: I wanted to look to the future. Markets that might seem almost unfathomably repugnant right now or quite controversial that you think, you know, in due time we might reconsider purely because of technology and this notion about CRISPR and gene editing and, of course, this edging on to the side of eugenics. I want to talk about where you see something like this as a repugnant market going and just how you think these novel kind of technologies tend to change how we perceive something to be moral or ethical?
0: Well, a lot of new technologies create new things that can be done, and we have to decide whether we want to do them. You know, we're going to see a lot of those discussions around artificial intelligence in the, I want to say the years to come, but I should say in the weeks to come because...
1: The days.
0: Yeah. Some of the things like in vitro fertilization only became possible in the 1970s with technological advances. But some of them, like medical aid and dying, they go back to Hippocrates. Hippocrates, who developed an oath for his medical students to take in ancient Greece, so 3,000 years ago, he had them promise not to participate in medical aid and dying. That's part of the Hippocratic Oath. And that means that it was controversial then, but that his students were getting asked for medical aid in dying. I mean, you don't make people swear an oath not to do something that no one is asking you to do. Mm. He also wanted them not to do surgery. I mean, medicine was very different in Hippocrates' time. Mm. So the moral and ethical questions can be ancient, but the technological implementations and manifestations of these questions can be new. It's our business as human beings to keep dealing with them. So we have a long history as a species of figuring out how to try to get markets to do what we want them to do. Mm. But we can't always agree on what we want them to do.
1: Well said. Thank you again, Dr. Roth. I really appreciate it.
0: Nice talking to you.
1: That's Your Canada Land. I'm Gemma Boothroyd, and I've been your host today. Bruce Thorson is our senior producer. Audio production and editing from Chad Galloway. Today's episode was fact-checked by Julian Abraham. Tristan Capicchione is our senior production supervisor. Jesse Brown is our editor and publisher. 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
2: You just heard Canada Land with guest host Gemma Boothroyd. Up next, Canada Land Politics with host Sam Connor. Originally aired Tuesday, August 11th.
3: Hey, it's Sam Connor, and today we are talking politics. This week, Wealthsimple officially launched prediction markets in Canada. And man, I am just trying to figure out how to cash in.
4: Show me the money!
3: So, will Canadian politics be gamified like the States? 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In the United States of America, you can bet on almost anything. You can bet on the economy.
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6: Yeah, A plus, plus, plus, plus, plus.
3: You can bet on the weather.
7: They gave it a 100% chance of rain, and it didn't rain at all. It was beautiful.
3: You can bet on who will win Best Actor at the Oscars this year. My money is on Robert Pattinson.
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3: You can bet on whether the U.S. will win the war in Iran.
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3: And yes, you can even bet on whether or not Donald Trump will say the N-word.
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3: I'm talking about prediction markets. And the two biggest prediction markets you have probably heard of are Polymarket and Kalshi.
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15: Polymarket. Polymarket.
16: Polymarket.
17: It's a crazy world. It's a much different world than it was.
3: Polymarket is a crypto-based prediction market that became hugely popular during the last U.S. election when people placed hundreds of millions of dollars in bets on who would win.
18: As the night of the election, Polymarket was the first destination to basically convey that Trump had won.
3: And Kalshi has emerged as Polymarket's biggest competitor.
19: What is it going to take to become a trillion-dollar asset class?
20: It's pretty much already like a close to $100 billion a year of asset class.
3: And if you want to make a bet, here's how you do it. You buy a yes-no contract that pays out if something happens. Take, for example, will it rain tomorrow? The price of that contract tells you how likely the market thinks that outcome is. So if the yes option costs 70 cents, the market is essentially saying there is a 70% chance that it's going to rain. Here in Canada, you couldn't legally get in on those bets unless, of course, you were willing to pretend you lived in the US and use a VPN. But now, guess what? You don't have to pretend anymore.
21: Lots to talk about in the market. And as it happens, Wealthsimple's also launching a predictions app.
3: You can go make a bet right now on the newly launched Wealthsimple Predict.
21: And so we have our co-founder and chief product officer, Brett Honeycutt, to tell us more about what we're launching.
22: It's true. It's going to be good.
3: An app made by Canada's biggest financial tech company using Kalshi's backend. The bets so far are pretty limited. You can only make them on economic indicators, financial markets, and the climate. No sports, no politics, no war, no juicy stuff that has made prediction markets such a phenomenon in the U.S. But that may change, because a Wealthsimple VP said they would, quote, continue to engage with regulators as space grows in Canada. And other fintech companies like Questrade are looking to get a piece of the action. These companies are trying their absolute hardest to get market share in whatever way they possibly can. We are a few years late to the prediction market craze, and south of the border, it has been a scandal-generating machine.
0: This morning, sources say disgraced former Congressman George Santos is under investigation for possible insider trading on the prediction market Kalshi.
15: A U.S. Special Forces soldier who helped plan the January capture of Venezuelan President Nicolas Maduro has been indicted for allegedly using classified information about the raid to place bets in the prediction market.
16: The Washington Post reporting on a Times of Israel reporter who's been getting death threats because of something he reported about an Iranian strike that lost someone money because they bet about the strike on Polymarket.
3: But U.S. journalists like Catherine Long have been keeping tabs on these companies.
23: It certainly feels to me like I've been deep in the weeds of this for quite some time.
3: She's an investigative reporter with the Wall Street Journal and has published some huge investigations on prediction market platforms. So I want to ask her, now that it's finally here in Canada, what can we learn from how this industry has rolled out south of the border? And what could it do to our politics? Let's get into it. One of Catherine's investigations into the deep world of prediction markets started with the marketing strategies these companies were using.
23: We started noticing a lot of sort of college-age social media users who appeared to be making large amounts of money on Polymarket.
24: Bro, what? Will Trump say the N-word in April? 5%? Bro, what the...
25: Yes, today than ever. What? You don't mention...
24: What did he mention?
25: The N-word.
24: Yeah!
23: We were wondering, how much money are these guys making? You know, at first, none of them seemed to be affiliated with Polymarket. They didn't have, you know, Polymarket partner in their bios. They weren't saying this is an ad, but they posted pretty exclusively about Polymarket, and we had a strong hunch that maybe there was a relationship with the company.
3: Some of these streamers Catherine mentioned were actually in Canada, including a Vancouver business student named George McAhara.
23: They're largely people in their mid-20s. Many of them are college students. Some of them are college students in Canada, including in Vancouver and Toronto. They're people who maybe have done a little bit of social media marketing in the past. Many of them are business students. But they're young people who are active online, and they know how to make things go viral.
3: Because Polymarket uses blockchain technology, you are able to track all of the transactions made on the platform. So if someone is live streaming all of their bets, if you look hard enough, you should be able to see the paper trail.
23: And we started going through and looking for these transactions in the blockchain data, and we were just banging our heads against the wall. We couldn't find anything. And my colleague Caitlin, who's our data reporter, at one point almost had a breakdown because she was the person in charge of collecting all of this blockchain data. And she was like, have I been collecting it wrong? What's happening? Is all of our data flawed? And we were sort of in the pits of despair, which is a stage that occurs in many reporting projects. And I had left the office. I'd given up for the evening. And then we get a text from my colleague Neil, who had stayed at the office well into the night. And he was looking through some of these videos. And he says, guys, I figured it out. I just watched a video where instead of going to the platform polymarket.com, one of these influencers went to a website called poiemarket.com, P-O-I-Y-market.com.
3: Poiemarket, P-O-I-Y. It was a fake website, so they immediately tried it out, and they found a password-protected page. The streamers were faking their bets and their huge wins.
23: Those videos showed the creators winning about $900,000. But when we went back and looked at how those trades actually would have played out in reality, the creators would have lost over $160,000.
3: In one of his videos, that Vancouver business student, George McAhara, puts $1,000 on Trump saying the word McDonald's.
26: Will Trump say McDonald's in January?
3: And then the video cuts to him watching Trump on TV.
27: But you know, in the old days, McDonald's...
28: Yo!
3: It looks like he won $100,000. But that video of Trump is actually from 2 months earlier. So if he had really made the bet, he would have lost. Makihara posts the video and it spreads.
23: So in addition to working with this group of college-age creators, Polymarket also made use of a phenomenon that's relatively new in the world of online media marketing. It's called clipping. And clipping is when a company hires a group of low-paid contractors, oftentimes based outside of North America, maybe in places like India or the Philippines, to create sock puppet accounts to disseminate media all over social media. And the goal of a clipping campaign is to mimic the sort of groundswell of popular interest in a brand or a product. And actually, behind the scenes, it's all manufactured. Now, Polymarket had a clipping campaign, and it was paying these clippers, many of whom, again, were in India or the Philippines, to disseminate clips of the college-age creators winning or appearing to win big on Polymarket.com. And one of the interesting things that we found about this clipping campaign is that Polymarket was only working with clippers whose social media audience was based primarily in the U.S. as well as in Canada, both places where Polymarket has a full or a partial ban.
3: So, a Canadian faking an illegal bet to build up hype for a platform Canadians technically aren't supposed to be using in the first place. Nice. This is a little snapshot of what the uglier parts of this world look like. And after the break, Catherine will bring us deeper inside this world to tell us how prediction markets could make Carney speeches feel like Sunday night football. I want to kind of ask you about what's going on the ground with these prediction markets, because we see a lot of the media. What are some of the myths that you most commonly see surrounding prediction markets like Polymarket or Kalshi?
23: The first misconception I think people have about prediction markets, and this is one that prediction markets have said many times in their marketing materials, is that anybody can make money on prediction markets. In reality, only a very small portion of prediction market users are ever going to make life-changing amounts of money. And the vast majority of users are going to lose money. I think the platforms are fond of implying that the information that's already contained in your brain is monetizable, and that may be true, but for the vast majority of users, it's not the case. Another thing that's said often about prediction markets by the markets themselves is that because you are playing peer-to-peer, right, you are trading against somebody else who's also using the prediction market, it's more fair, you're less likely to lose money than you would be if you were gambling. Some statistics suggest that may be true, but I would posit that the reality is slightly more complicated. The peer that you are playing against is often a very well-funded investment firm that is trading with algorithmic strategies and moving faster than you ever could as a person who's just trading through the website or through an app.
3: Okay, that sounds a lot less ideal than the marketing teams make it out to be. Are there any positives to prediction markets?
23: Yeah, I mean, prediction markets are very useful for gathering information in a more timely way and oftentimes a more accurate way than some other traditional means that we have of gathering information, like polling. One example that I come back to often when I think about the utility of prediction markets is Google's internal prediction market that it had for a while. And Google, like many large companies, middle managers were often not giving the most accurate timelines about when products were going to be finished. They were maybe compressing those because they wanted to appease their bosses. Google's prediction market allowed employees of all ranks to bet on when a product would actually be completed. And that generated very accurate timelines, you know, because there wasn't that kind of incentive of trying to appease your manager. Instead, there was an incentive of, if I'm the most accurate forecaster at Google, I get street cred, right? So these are quite effective and efficient mechanisms of aggregating information and surfacing information that might not otherwise have been known.
3: So as you know, Canada's Wealthsimple Predict app looks different from those in the US. I mean, in Canada, you can only bet on the economy, financial markets, and the weather, but they haven't explicitly closed the door on opening that up to politics, pop culture, sports, all the other stuff. Based on how you've seen the US market develop over the past year and change, Would you be surprised if Canadian prediction markets gunned for an expansion into sports or politics?
23: What we know from the States is that the vast majority of trading activity is on sports, on Kalshi, which is the company that has partnered with Wealthsimple to offer these contracts in Canada. Now, Kalshi has said that it's decreasing its reliance on sports, that the proportion of sports bets is going down. I think people who have examined the data have found that if you lump together sports trades and also what Kalshi calls combo trades, or what are also called parlays, these multi-leg bets that only pay off if every single bet in the package hits. Those are often used by sports traders. The proportion of sports plus combos on Kalshi is quite high. It's close to 80%. And that's where Kalshi is seeing a substantial portion of user volume. It's also seeing a substantial portion of fee revenue coming from those categories.
3: So just to kind of put the dots together here, it seems like they would have lots of incentive to want to broaden that out in Canada.
23: I can speculate that Kalshi, Polymarket, other prediction markets, they've seen an exponential increase in trading volume. And I think that they feel that the market has not tapped out. It hasn't plateaued yet. They're going to continue to list new markets because people are going to continue to trade on new markets. They're going to continue to bet on new markets. When it comes to how the decision-making process behind which individual markets to list, my understanding is that that is decided internally within the companies, Kalshi or Polymarket, by dedicated teams that come up with these markets. But they are constantly looking around. They're looking around to hot button topics. They're seeing what are people talking about, what would be interesting to trade on. They're also taking feedback from companies about what companies might be interested in learning more about, or what kind of risks companies might be interested in hedging.
3: Huh, that's interesting. But I mean, I can't stop thinking, like, what's in it for regulators? I get that the companies are making more money, but what's the incentive for the government to loosen regulation? Will they be getting more tax revenue? Help me understand the government incentive here.
23: What a great question.
3: Yeah, I know that's really hard for me to wrap my head around.
23: I think that in the United States, regulators have looked at the growth of prediction markets as a way that companies may be able to hedge very specific risks and also to gather information about market moving events that may be of interest to them. There's a great deal of research on prediction markets that suggest that they can be more accurate and also more timely than other sources of collecting information. We've seen that play out in the U.S. when it comes to presidential elections. Polymarket was one of the first places that correctly forecast that Donald Trump would win in 2024. Regulators in the United States believe that it's in the interest of business and American consumers to have access to that kind of information and hedging opportunity. The CFTC here in the States is led by a Trump appointee who has made no secret of the fact that he's very pro-prediction markets. Many states here in the U.S. have entered litigation with prediction markets over what they allege are unregistered gambling operations.
1: The CFTC sued the state of Arizona, the state of Illinois, the state of Connecticut, basically accusing them of overstepping their authority by applying state gambling laws to prediction markets.
23: The states have said that prediction markets should be required to pay taxes like casinos and online sports betting. Some states have attempted to enact those taxes on prediction markets with mixed results. Illinois and Kentucky enacted taxes on prediction markets. Kalshi has sued both of those states to stop the taxes from taking effect. North Carolina also enacted a tax on prediction markets, and the language of that tax specifies that the CFTC is the primary regulatory authority over prediction markets. And so far, Kalshi has allowed that tax to stand without challenge.
3: So both Polymarket and Kalshi deny that this is anything like gambling. They classify these bets as a financial tool. And when they face lawsuits in different states, they've called it, quote, political theater. But Catherine, you probably know, and I don't mean any offense by this, but I feel like our politics are generally less polarized and spectacle driven than politics in the States. And I'm just curious if you think prediction markets will suck up the air in Canada like it has in the States.
23: What do you mean by that?
3: I know it's in the news constantly about insider trading and will Donald Trump do this? Will Donald Trump do that? It makes betting markets really, really exciting for people.
23: Mm-hmm.
3: But that doesn't happen in Canada. We don't have those kind of huge twists and turns in politics and financial markets. Everything's a lot more stable here.
23: I would argue that you guys have your share of your twists and turns politically.
3: It has been an eventful year. I'll give you that. I'll give you that.
23: I'm going to answer your question with reference to a category of prediction markets that I think many observers have found simultaneously entertaining and bedeviling. And those are mention markets, which are markets on what a public figure is going to say in a public appearance, right? So notably, we have many mention markets on prediction markets here in the States about what Donald Trump is going to say in a televised appearance, what Donald Trump might say in the course of a coming month. And when I first started covering prediction markets, I wanted to learn as much as I possibly could about them and about the experience of using them. And so I made a few trades on prediction markets. I also decided to watch the State of the Union speech via a mention market live streamer because I wanted to see what that experience was like.
3: Mm-hmm.
23: I would not necessarily recommend it to anyone.
3: Yeah.
23: But what I found is that it made the experience of watching, you know, what is typically a fairly dry piece of political spectacle, an edge of my seat, thrill-making, almost like a sporting event kind of experience where I'm hanging on every word, I'm wondering whether the live streamer's bets are going to pay off. You know, I did not bet on this speech myself. I'm barred from doing that. But I was extremely invested in every single sentence that was being said, not necessarily for its content, but because I knew that many people had a lot of money riding on it. I would posit that experience indicated to me that prediction markets have the capacity to make, you know, even fairly anodyne events very watchable.
3: And fun.
23: Yeah, I mean, it was fun.
3: So what you're saying is that nobody is immune, I guess?
23: Yeah, it was fun. And it was also, I would say, a degradation of the experience, of this experience of experiencing politics through the lens of, am I going to make money or not?
3: Yeah, I mean, I can assume that downstream of this is that political culture is going to change a lot. If everybody is seeing politics through the lens of making money, how do you expect political culture to change?
23: I have learned as a journalist, I should probably stay away from making forecasts. I'm very bad at it. And so even if I were not barred from trading on prediction markets, I probably should not trade on prediction markets because my track rate of success would be quite low. But we have seen a recent case here in the United States of political culture being changed by prediction markets in an allegation that Donald Trump's longtime teleprompter operator was making money on what the president would say next on Kalshi.
2: Longtime teleprompter operator Gabriel Perez, now on unpaid leave, after allegedly making more than $90,000 on the prediction market Kalshi from placing bets on the president's past remarks.
23: And the allegation is that this person knew what was going to be said because he had an advanced copy of the speech and in some cases had consulted on the wording in them.
4: There will be a teleprompter operator tonight, of course, but it will not be the one, unfortunately, in that story.
23: I think that there is an awareness or at least a fear that many people who are engaged in politics might now have personal motivations for gain. That's the topic of a really great piece that my colleagues in Washington, D.C. wrote about some of the finger pointing and anxieties that are currently rife in Washington, D.C. on both sides of the aisle about who might be trading on things. Is this piece of information going to wind up being monetizable that is sweeping through our nation's capital?
3: So we haven't fired any teleprompter operators yet, but I could definitely see somebody betting on how many times Carney would say middle power in 1 month. But these kinds of bets can't even be made in Canada yet. Like we said, it's just the economy, financial markets, and the weather. But as an American that's been steeped in this for a while, if you were trying to decide where that category creep should stop, like what should we allow and what shouldn't we? Where is the line here of the perfect amount of prediction markets available?
23: The categories that we have seen the most furor about involve categories related to war, international military actions, things that could be resolved with confidential or classified information, as well as some of these mentioned markets have proven to be quite prone to manipulation. Even categories like the weather, I'm going to say, are not exempt from that. You know, a staid somewhat boring category. There was an excellent piece in an agricultural industry magazine recently about a crime ring of people who are going around tampering with weather stations that are used to resolve prediction markets, but also resolve claims for crop insurance.
5: Weather is the center of a case involving what we're calling the rain robbers. Four farmers faked a drought, and they stole millions in crop insurance.
23: There are some real hot-button issues in prediction markets. Polymarket in particular has attracted a lot of ire for offering markets on war, on death, for instance, on whether the supreme leader of Iran was going to be killed. And that being said, even the less interesting, even the less interesting markets are not immune to some kinds of manipulation and insider trading.
3: Right. I remember seeing a video of a guy at the Charles de Gaulle airport in Paris who went over to the weather monitoring service and tried to blow dry it with a hairdryer to meddle with prediction markets. Do you remember that?
23: I think that's actually an AI generated video. I'm so sorry.
6: No.
23: Yes.
3: Really?
23: Yeah. If you notice, the cord of the blow dryer doesn't connect to anything.
3: That makes so much sense.
23: That being said, right, you know, there is an active investigation by French authorities into whether some weather data at the Charles de Gaulle airport was manipulated.
3: Oh my God, we are living in crazy times. Because that was like mainstream news. Everyone picked that up too.
23: I know.
3: That's so scary. If you had any advice to Canadians that are kind of watching this polymarket, Kalshi prediction market trend start to hit Canada, what would that be?
23: I would say don't believe everything you see on social media about prediction markets. These are venues where you can lose a lot of money. I think that people who are interested in starting to trade or to bet in them should be mindful of that. I think my overall advice for Canadians is that, like any financial product, they should approach prediction markets with care.
3: Well, Catherine, thanks so much for coming on the show. I really appreciate it.
23: Thanks so much for having me.
3: All right, that has been This Week in Canadian Politics. I am always looking for scoops about Canadian politics. If you have a tip, email me at sam@canadaland.com. Otherwise, you can let me know what you're off about, what you are watching closely, and what you want us on The Politics Show to talk about. This episode was written, produced, and fact-checked by our senior producer, Aviva Lassard, Noor Azadia, and myself. 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Tristan Capicchione is our senior production supervisor. 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

betray what is why. 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

0: way too early. 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It's kinda like it all.
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1: 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Just a friendly reminder to all of you tuned in and having a rough day. Hey, it gets better, man. And that's why this hour is dedicated to you and your mental health. Keep on keeping on, my friends.

I've been introduced to music through three different avenues, the first being my dad's classic rock collection, thank you dad, the second being word of mouth, thank you to my friend Robin, and finally, movies. And while some people have given me flack for not listening to the whole album, do we really need to discover music the same way as everyone else? Because if we're finding tunes that speak to us, then who cares? Just as long as you love the music, that's all that matters. And I hope you like this spike pop on C4FM just as much as I do.

0: 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I'm Andrew Shaver, host of When We Wake. Andrew, who? 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I know. I'm new here at CFUR, so thanks for having me. Speaking of, when do you have me? 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
2: 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A story hour where those of all ages can escape into bedtime stories and fairy tales. New and old, but mostly old and at times macabre. Or silly. Or even perhaps a little confusing, as written in Old English. And the host sometimes fumbles the odd word. And then there's those stories whose premise or message has aged poorly. But let's face it, you can't be picky when you're dependent upon copyright-free material available through Creative Commons. So, if you enjoy a narrated story and don't mind a weird tale, let's begin.
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0: common thematic elements surrounding greed, kindness, the power of names, and the consequence of promises. While Snow White and Red Rose emphasize familial love, all these stories highlight the risk of magic and the value of virtue. The tales share common thematic elements centered on the triumph of wit over strength, the importance of family, and the consequence of greed and deception. Here, appearance versus reality, all narratives highlight the importance of assessing beyond surface appearance. A seemingly fierce bear may be a good prince. A beautiful doll may be a victim of kidnapping. And seemingly benign imp may pose significant danger. In all tales, the underlying theme of goodness overcoming malicious intent is evident, as the kindly characters are ultimately rewarded, while the greed-driven or malevolent characters, such as the dwarf or Rumpelstiltskin, are ultimately brought down by their own actions. Although these tales differ in details, they all remind us of the common theme centered on the victory of intelligence over brute strength, and, as mentioned above, the dangers of greed, and the importance of resourcefulness and overcoming challenging circumstances. And as in many tales, goodness prevails, rewarding kind characters, while greed and malevolence lead to downfall. If only more of us could learn from the lessons held within such tales, perhaps this world would be a better place. Perhaps we would see our fellow human with more empathy and compassion, and perhaps we would see through the facade that is often presented to us as good that actually can be that of evil. And with that, I think it is just about time to start our tales. I hope you hear the lessons today and are able to incorporate these, perhaps, lessons into your life. And with that, let's begin.
1: The following is rated GGD, meaning it contains gross gore and or death. The following is rated QM, meaning it may contain a questionable message. Those easily offended, or who do not want to engage in a possible involved discussion with your children, might want to tune back in.
0: Listener's discretion is advised. Little Thumb, from The Blue Fairy Book, edited by Andrew Lang. There was once upon a time a man and his wife, faggot makers by trade, who had 7 children. The eldest was but 10 years old, and the youngest only 7. They were very, very poor, and their 7 children incommodated them greatly, because not one of them was able to earn their bread. That which gave them yet more uneasiness was that the youngest was of very punny constitution, and scarce ever a spake a word, which made them take that for stupidity, which was a sign of good sense. They were very little, and when born no bigger than 1's thumb, which made them be called Little Thumb. The poor child bore the blame of whatsoever was done amiss in the house, and, guilty or not, was always in the wrong. They were, notwithstanding, more cunning, and had a far greater share of wisdom than all their siblings put together, and if they spake little, they heard and thought more. There happened now to come a very bad year. And the famine was so great that these poor people resolved to rid themselves of their children. One evening, when they were all in bed, and the faggot maker was sitting with his wife at the fire, he said to her, with his heart ready to burst with grief, "Thou seest plainly that we are not able to keep our children, and I cannot see them starve to death before my face. I am resolved to lose them in the woods tomorrow, which may very easily be done. For a while they are busy in trying up the faggots, we may run away and leave them, without their taking any notice." "Oh," cried out his wife, "and canst thou thyself have the heart to take the children out along with thee?

0: on purpose to lose them? In vain did her husband represent to her their extreme poverty. She could not consent to it. She was indeed poor, but she wasn't their mother. However, having considered what a great grief it would be to her to see them perish with hunger, she at last consented, and went to bed all in tears. Little Thumb heard every word that had been spoken, for observing as they lay in bed, and they were talking very busily, got up softly and hid under their father's stool, that they might hear what they said without being seen. Little Thumb went to bed again, but did not sleep a wink all the rest of the night, thinking on what they had to do. Little Thumb got up early in the morning and went to the riverside, where they filled their pockets full of small white pebbles, and then returned home. They all went abroad, but Little Thumb never told the siblings one syllable of what they knew. They went into a very thick forest, where they could not see one another at 10 paces distance. The faggot maker began to cut wood, and the children to gather up some of the sticks to make faggots. The father and mother, seeing them busy at their work, got away from them insensibly, and ran away from them all at once, along and byway through the winding bushes. When the children saw they were left alone, they began to cry as loud as they could. Little Thumb let them cry on, knowing very well how to get home again, for they came. They took care to drop all along the way the little white pebbles they had put in their pockets. Then they said to them, "Be not afraid. Father and mother have left us here, but I will lead you home again. Only follow me." They did so, and Little Thumb brought them home by the very same way they came into the forest. They dared not go in, but sat themselves down at the door, listening to what their father and mother were talking. At that very moment, the faggot maker and his wife were got home. The lord of the manor sent them 10 crowns, which he had owed them a long while, and which they never expected. This gave them new life, for the poor people were almost famished. The faggot maker sent his wife immediately to the butcher's, as it was a long while since they had eaten a bit. She brought thrice as much meat as would sup 2 people. When they had eaten, the woman said, "Alas, where are our poor children? They would make a good feast of what we had left here. But it was you, William, who had a mind to lose them. I told you we would repent of it. What are they now doing in the forest? Alas, dear God, the wolves have perhaps already eaten them up. Thou art very inhuman, thus to have lost thy children." The faggot maker grew at last quiet out of patience, for she repeated it often 20 times, that they should repent of it, and that she was in the right of it for saying so. He threatened to beat her if she did not hold her tongue. It was not that the faggot maker was not perhaps more vexed than his wife, but that she teased him, and that he was of humour of a great many others, whom love wives who speak well, but think those very importunates who are continually doing so. She was half drowned in tears, crying out, "Alas, where are now my children, my poor children?" She spake so very loud that the children who were at the gate began to cry out all together, "Here we are! Here we are!" She ran immediately to open the door, and said, hugging them, "Oh, I'm glad to see you, my dear children. You are very hungry and weary. And my poor Peter, thou art horridly bemired. Come in and let me calm thee." Now, you must know that Peter was her eldest child, whom she loved above all the rest, because they were without character, as she herself was. They sat down to supper, and ate with such a good appetite as pleased both father and mother, whom they acquainted how frightened they were in the forest, speaking almost always altogether. The good folks were extremely glad to see their children once more at home, and this joy continued while the 10 crowns lasted. But when the money was all gone, they fell again into their former uneasiness and resolved to lose them again, and that they might be sure of doing it to carry them to a much greater distance than before. They could not talk of this so secretly, but they were overheard by Little Thumb, who made account to get out of this difficulty as well as the former. But though they got up very betimes in the morning to go and pick up some of the pebbles, they were disappointed, for they found the house door double locked, and was at a stand what to do. When their father had given them each a piece of bread for their breakfast, Little Thumb fancied they might make use of this instead of the pebbles, by throwing it little bits all along the way they should pass, and so put it in their pocket. Their father and mother brought them into the thickest and most obscure part of the forest, when, stealing away into a by-path, they there left them. Little Thumb was not very uneasy at it, for they thought that they could easily find their way again by means of their bread, which they had scattered all along as they came. But they were very much surprised when they could not find so much as one crumb. The birds had come and eaten it up, every bit. They were now in great afflictions, for the further they went, the more they went out of their way, and were more and more bewildered in the forest. Night now came on, and there arose a terrible high wind, which made them dreadfully afraid. They fancied they heard on every side of them the howling of wolves coming to eat them up. They scarce dare to speak or turn their heads. After this, it rained very hard, which wetted them to the skin. Their feet slipped at every step they took, and they fell into the mire, whence they got up in a very dirty pickle. Their hands were quite benumbed. Little Thumb climbed up to the top of a tree to see if they could discover anything, and having turned their head about on every side, they saw at last a glimmering light, like that of a candle, but a long way from the forest. They came down, and when upon the ground, they could see it was no more, they could see it no more, which grieved them sadly. However, having walked for some time with their siblings towards that side of which they had seen the light, they perceived it again as they came out of the wood. They came at last to the house where this candle was, not without an abundance of fear, for very often they lost sight of it, which happened every time they came into a bottom. They knocked at the door, and a good woman came and opened it. She asked them what they would have. Little Thumb told her they were poor children who had been lost in the forest, and desired to lodge for their God's sake. The woman, seeing them as very pretty, began to weep, and said to them, "Alas, poor babies! Whither are ye come? Do not know that this house belongs to a cruel ogre who eats up little children."
1: "Oh, dear madame," answered Little Thumb,
0: who trembled every joint of them as well as their siblings,
1: "what shall we do? To be sure the wolves of the forest will devour us to-night if you refuse to let us lie here. And so we would rather the gentleman should eat us, and perhaps he may take pity upon us, especially if you please to beg it of him."
0: The Ark's wife, who believed she could conceal them from her husband till morning, let them come in, and brought them to warm themselves at a very good fire, for there was a whole sheep upon the spit, roasting for the Ork's supper. As they began to be a little warm, they heard three or four great raps at the door. This was the Ork, who came home. Upon this, she hid them under the bed and went to open the door. The Ork presently asked if supper was ready and the wine drawn, and then sat himself down to table. The sheep was as yet all raw and bloody, but he liked it better for that. He sniffed about to the right and left, saying, "I smell meat."
1: "What you smell so," said his wife, "must be the calf which I just now killed and flayed."
2: "I smell fresh meat, I tell thee once more," replied the Ork, looking crossly at his wife. "And there's something here
0: which I do not understand." As he spoke these words, he got up from the table and went directly to the bed.
2: "Ha ha," said he. "I see then how thou wouldst cheat me, thou cursed woman. I know not why I do not eat thee up too, but it is well for thee that thou art a tough old Karen. Here is a good game, which comes very luckily to entertain three orgs of my acquaintance who are to pay me a visit in a day or two." With that, he dragged them out from under the bed, one by one. The poor children fell upon their knees and begged his pardon, but they had to do with one of the most cruel orgs in the world, who, far from having any pity on them, had already devoured them with his eyes, and told his wife they would be delicate eating when tossed up with good savory sauce. He then took a great knife, and, coming up to these poor children, wetted it upon a great wet stone, which he held in his left hand. He had already taken hold of one of them, when his wife said to him, "What need you do it now? It is not time enough tomorrow." "Hold your prating," said the org. "They will eat the tenderer."
0: "But you have so much meat already," replied his wife. "You have no occasion. Here are a calf, two sheep, and half a hog."
2: "That is true," said the org. "Give them their belly full, that they may not fall away, and put them to bed."
0: The good woman was overjoyed at this, and gave them a good supper. But they were so much afraid that they could not eat a bit. As for the org, he sat down again to drink, being highly pleased that he had got wherewithal to treat his friends. He drank a dozen glasses more than ordinary, which got up into his head, and obliged him to go to bed. The org had seven daughters, all little children, and these young orguses had all of them very fine complexions, because they used to eat fresh meat like their father. But they had little grey eyes, quite round, hooked noses, and very long, sharp teeth, standing at a good distance from each other. They were not of yet over and above mischievousness, but they promised very fair for it, for they had already bitten little children, that they might suck their blood. They had been put to bed early, with every one a crown of gold upon her head. There was in the same chamber a bed of the like bigness, and it was into this bed the org's wife put the seven little children's siblings, which, after she went to bed to her husband. Little Thumb, who had observed that the org's daughter had crowns of gold upon their head, and was afraid the least the org should repent his not killing them, got up at midnight, and taking their siblings' bonnets and their own, went very softly and put them upon the heads of the seven little orguses, after having taken off their own crowns of gold, which they put upon their own head and their siblings, that the org might not take them for his daughters, and his daughters for the little children whom he wanted to kill. All this succeeded according to their desire, for the org, waking about midnight, and sorry that he deferred to do that till morning which he might have done overnight, threw himself hastily out of bed, and taking his great knife, "Let us see," he said, "how our little rogues do. Not make two jobs of the matter." He then went up, groping all the way into his daughter's chamber, and coming to the bed where the little children's siblings lay, and who were every soul of them fast asleep, except Little Thumb, who was terribly afraid when they found the org fumbling their head, and they had done about their siblings. The org, feeling the golden crown, said, "I should have made a fine piece of work of it, truly. I find I drank too much last night." Then he went to bed where the girls lay, and, having found the little children's siblings' bonnets, "Ah," he said, "my merry children, are you there? Let us work as we ought." And saying these words, without more ado, he cut the throats of all his 7 daughters. Well pleased with what he had done, he went to bed again to his wife. So soon as Little Thumb heard the orc snore, they waked their siblings and bade them put on their clothes presently and follow them. They stole down softly into the garden and got over the wall. They kept running about all night and trembled all the while, without knowing which way they went. The orc, when he awoke, said to his wife, "Go upstairs and dress those young rascals who came here last night." The ogress was very much surprised at this goodness of her husband, not dreaming after what manner she should dress them, but thinking that he had ordered her to go and put on their clothes, she went up and was strangely astonished when she perceived her 7 daughters killed and weltering in their blood. She fainted away. The orc, fearing his wife would be too long in doing what he had ordered, went up himself to help her. He was no less amazed than his wife at this frightful spectacle.
1: "Oh, what have I done?" he cried. "The wretches shall pay for it, and that instantly."
0: He threw a pitcher of water upon his wife's face, and having brought her to herself,
1: "Give me quickly," he cried, "my boots of 7 leagues, that I may go and catch them."
0: He went out, and having run over a vast deal of ground, both on this side and that, he came at last into the very road where the poor children were, and not above 100 paces from their father's house. They were spied the orc, who went at one step from mountain to mountain, and over seas as easily as the nearest kennels. Little Thumb, seeing a hollow rock near the place where they were, made their siblings hide themselves in it, and crowded it into it themselves, minding always what would become of the orc. The orc, who found himself much tired with his long and fruitless journey, for these boots of 7 leagues greatly fatigued the wearer, had a great mind to rest himself, and by chance went to sit down upon the rock where the little children had hid themselves. It was impossible he could be more wary than he was. He fell asleep, and, after reposing himself some time, began to snore so frightfully that the poor children were no less afraid of him than when he held up his great knife and was going to cut their throats. Little Thumb was not so much frightened of their siblings, and told them that they should run away immediately towards home while the orc was asleep so soundly, and they should not be in any pain about him. They took their advice and got home presently. Little Thumb came up to the orc, pulled off his boots, and gently put them on their own legs. The boots were very long and large, but as they were fairies, they had the gift of becoming big and little according to the legs of those who wore them, so that they fitted their feet and legs as well as if they had been made on purpose for them. They went immediately to the orc's house, where they saw his wife crying bitterly for the loss of her murdered daughters. "Your husband," said Little Thumb, "is in very great danger, being taken by a gang of thieves who have sworn to kill him if he does not give them all his gold and silver. The very moment they held their daggers at his throat, he perceived me, and desired me to come and tell you that the condition he is in, and that you should give me whatever he has of value, without retaining any one thing, for otherwise they will kill him without mercy. And, as his case is very pressing, he desired me to make use, you see I have them on, of his boots, that I might make the more haste, and to show you that I do not impose upon you." The good woman, being sadly frightened, gave them all she had, for this orc was a very good husband, though he used to eat up little children. Little Thumb, having thus got all the orc's money, came home to their father's house, where they were received with abundance of joy. There are many people who do not agree in this circumstance, and pretend that Little Thumb never robbed the orc at all, and that they only thought they might very justly and with safe conscience take off their boots of 7 leagues, because they made no other use of them but to run after little children. These folks affirm that they are very well assured of this, and the more as having drunk and eaten often at the faggot maker's house. They aver that when Little Thumb had taken off the org's boots, they went to court, where they were informed that they were very much in pain about a certain army which was 200 leagues off, and the success of a battle. They went, they say, to the king and told him that if he desired it, they would bring him news from the army before night. The king promised Little Thumb a great sum of money upon the condition. Little Thumb was as good as their word, and returned the very same night with the news. And this first expedition causing them to be known, they got whatever they pleased, for the king paid them very well for carrying his orders to the army. After having for some time carried on the business of a messenger, and gained thereby great wealth, they went home to their father, where it was impossible to express the joy were all in at their return. Little Thumb made the whole family very easy, brought places for their father and mother and siblings, and, by the means, settled them very handsomely in the world, and, in the meantime, made their own court to perfection.

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1: The following is rated PGD, meaning it contains possible gore or death. It's pretty tame, but someone is killed. 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
2: Listener's discretion is advised. Snow White and Rose Red, from The Blue Fairy Book, as edited by Andrew Lang. A poor widow once lived in a little cottage with a garden in front of it, in which grew two rose trees, one bearing ripe roses and the other red. She had two children, who were just like the two rose trees. One was called Snow White, and the other Rose Red. And they were the sweetest and best children in the world, always diligent and always cheerful. But Snow White was quieter and more gentle than Rose Red. Rose Red loved to run about the fields and meadows and to pick flowers and catch butterflies. But Snow White sat at home with her mother and helped her in the household, or read aloud to her when there was no work to do. The two children loved each other so dearly that they always walked hand in hand wherever they went out together. And when Snow White said, "We will never desert each other," Rose Red answered, "No, not as long as we live." And the mother added, "Whatever one gets, she shall share with the other." They often roamed about in the woods, gathering berries, and no beasts offered to hurt them. On the contrary, they came up to them in the most confiding manner. The little hare would eat a cabbage leaf from their hands. The deer grazed beside them. The stag would bound past them merrily, and the birds remained on the branches and sang to them with all their might. No evil ever befell them if they tarried late in the wood and night overtook them. They lay down together on the moss and slept till morning, and their mother knew they were quite safe and never felt anxious about them. Once, when they had slept the night in the wood and had been wakened by the morning sun, they perceived a beautiful child in a shining white robe sitting close to the resting place. The figure got up, looked at them kindly, but said nothing, and vanished into the wood. And when they looked around them, they became aware that they had slept quite close to a precipice, over which they would certainly have fallen had they gone on a few steps further in the darkness. And when they told their mother of their adventure, she said what they had seen must have been the angel that guards good children. Snow White and Rose Red kept their mother's cottage so beautifully clean and neat that it was a pleasure to go into it. In summer, Rose Red looked after the house, and every morning before her mother awoke, she placed a bunch of flowers before the bed, from each tree a rose. In winter, Snow White lit the fire and put on the kettle, which was made of brass, but so beautifully polished that it shone like gold. In the evening, when the snowflakes fell, their mother said, "Snow White, go and close the shutters." And they drew round the fire, while the mother put on her spectacles and read aloud from a big book. And the two girls listened and sat and span. Besides them on the ground lay a little lamb, and behind them perched a little white dove, with its head tucked under its wings. One evening, as they sat thus, cozily together, someone knocked at the door as though he desired admittance. The mother said, "Rose Red, open the door quickly. It must be some travellers seeking shelter." Rose Red hastened to unbar the door, and thought she saw a poor man standing in the darkness outside, but it was no such thing, only a bear, who poked his thick black head through the door. Rose Red screamed aloud and sprang back in terror. The lamb began to bleat, the dove flapped its wings, and Snow White ran and hid behind her mother's bed. But the bear began to speak and said, "Don't be afraid. I won't hurt you. I am half frozen and only wish to warm myself a little." "My poor bear," said the mother, "lie down by the fire. Only take care you don't burn your fur." Then she called out, "Snow White, Rose Red, come out. The bear will do you no harm. He is a good, honest creature." So they both came out of their hiding places, and gradually the lamb dove drew near too, and they all forgot their fear. The bear asked the children to beat the snow a little out of his fur, and they fetched a brush and scrubbed him till he was dry. Then the beast stretched himself in front of the fire and growled quite happily and comfortably. The children soon grew quiet at their ease with him and led their helpless guest a fearful life. They tugged his fur with their hands, put their small feet on his back, and rolled him about here and there, or took a hazel wand and beat him with it, and if he growled, they only laughed. The bear submitted to everything with the best possible good nature. Only when they were too far, he cried, "Oh, children, spare my life." "Snow White, Rose Red, don't beat your lover dead." When it was time to retire for the night, and the others went to bed, the mother said to the bear, "You can lie there on the hearth, in heaven's name. It will be shelter for you from the cold and wet." As soon as the day dawned, the children let him out, and he trotted over the snow into the wood. From this time on, the bear came every evening at the same hour and lay down by the hearth and let the children play what pranks they liked with him. And they got so accustomed to him that the door was never shut till their black friend had made his appearance. When spring came and all outside was green, the bear said one morning to Snow White, "Now I must go away, not return again the whole summer."
3: "Where are you going to, dear bear?" asked Snow White.
2: "I must go to the wood and protect my treasures from the wicked dwarfs. In winter, when the earth is frozen hard, they are obliged to remain underground, for they can't work their way through. But now, when the sun has thawed and warmed the ground, they break through and come up to the spy the land and steal what they can. What once fells onto their hands and into their caves is not easily brought back to light." Snow White was quite sad over their friend's departure, and when she unbarred the door for him, the bear, stepping out, caught a piece of his fur in the door knocker, and Snow White thought she caught sight of a glittering gold beneath it, but she couldn't be certain of it, and the bear ran hastily away and soon disappeared behind the trees. A short time after this, the mother sent the children into the wood to collect faggots. They came to their wandering upon a big tree, which lay felled on the ground, and on the trunk, among the long grass, they noticed something jumping up and down, but what it was they couldn't distinguish. When they approached nearer, they perceived a dwarf with a wizened face and a beard a yard long. The end of the beard was jammed into a cleft of the tree, and the little man sprang about like a dog on a chain, and didn't seem to know what he was to do. He glared at the girls with his fiery red eyes and screamed, "What are you standing there for? Can't you come and help me?"
3: "What were you doing, little man?" asked Rose Red.
4: "You stupid, inquisitive goose," replied the dwarf. "I wanted to split the tree in order to get little chips of wood for our kitchen fire. Those thick logs that serve to make fire, of course, greedy little people like yourselves quite burn up all the little food we need. I have successfully driven in the witch, and all was going well, but the cursed wood was so slippery that it suddenly sprang out, and the tree closed up so rapidly that I had no time to take my beautiful white beard out. So here I stuck fast and can't get away, and you silly, smooth-faced, milk-watered girls just stand there and laugh. Oh, what wretches you are!"
2: The children did all in their power, but they couldn't get the beard out. It was wedged in far too firmly.
3: "I will run and fetch somebody," said Rose Red.
4: "Crazy blockheads," snapped the dwarf. "What's the good of calling anyone else? You're already too many for me. The Does nothing better occur to you than that?
3: Don't be so impatient, said Snow White. I'll see you get help.
2: And taking her scissors out of her pocket, she cut the end of his beard. As soon as the dwarf felt himself free, he seized a bag full of gold, which was hidden among the roots of the tree, lifted it up, and muttered aloud,
4: "Curse these rude wretches, cutting off a piece of my splendid beard!"
2: With these words, he swung the bag over his back and disappeared, without as much as looking at the children again. Shortly after this, Snow White and Rose Red went out to get a dish of fish. As they approached the stream, they saw something which looked like an enormous grasshopper springing towards the water as if they were going to jump in. They ran forward and recognized their old friend, the dwarf.
3: "Where are you going to?" asked Rose Red. "You're surely not going to jump into the water."
4: "I'm not such a fool,"
3: screamed the dwarf.
4: "Don't you see that cursed fish is trying to drag me in?"
2: The little man had been sitting on the bank fishing, when unfortunately the wind had entangled his beard in the line, and when immediately afterwards a big fish bit, the feeble little creature had no strength to pull it out, and the fish had the upper fin and dragged the dwarf towards him. He clung on with all his might to every rush and blade of grass, but it didn't help him much. He had to follow every moment of movement of the fish, and was in great danger of being drawn into the water. The girls came up just at the right moment, held him firm, and did all they could to disentangle his beard from the line. But in vain, beard and line were in hopeless muddle. Nothing remained but to produce the scissors and cut the beard, by which a small part of it was sacrificed. When the dwarf perceived what they were about, he yelled to them,
4: "Do you call that manner, you toadstool, to disfigure a fellow's face? It wasn't enough that you shorted my beard before, but you must now needs cut off the best bit of it. I can't appear like this before my own people. I wish you'd been at Jericho first."
2: Then he fetched a sack of pearls that lay among the rushes, and without saying another word, he dragged it away and disappeared behind a stone. It happened that soon after this, the mother sent the two girls to the town to buy needle, thread, laces, and ribbons. The road led over a hearth, which held huge boulders of rock lay scattered here and there. While trudging along, they saw a big bird hovering in the air, circling slowly above them, but always descending lower, till at last it settled on a rock not far from them. Immediately afterwards, they heard a sharp, piercing cry. They ran forward, and saw with horror that the eagle had pounced on their old friend the dwarf, and was about to carry him off. The tender-hearted children seized a hold of the little man and struggled long with the bird, that at last he let go of his prey. When the dwarf had recovered from the first shock, he screamed in his screeching voice,
4: "Couldn't you have treated me more carefully? You've torn my little coat all to shreds, useless, awkward hussies that you are!"
2: Then he took a bag of precious stones and vanished under the rocks into his cave. The girls were accustomed to his ingratitude and went on their way and did their business in town. On their way home, as they were again passing the heath, they surprised the dwarf pouring out his precious stones on an open space, for he had thought no one would pass by at so late an hour. The evening sun shone on the glittering stones, and they glanced at the gleaming so beautifully that the children stood and gazed on them.
4: "What are you standing there gaping for?"
2: screamed the dwarf, and his ashen gray face became scarlet with rage. He was about to go off with these angry words when a sudden growl was heard, and a black bear trotted out of the wood. The dwarf jumped up in great fright, but he hadn't time to reach his place of retreat, for the bear was already close to him. Then he cried in terror,
4: "Dear Mr. Bear, spare me! I'll give you all my treasure! Look at all those beautiful precious stones lying there! Spare my life! What pleasure would you get from a poor, feeble little fellow like me? You won't feel me between your teeth! There, lay hold of these two wicked girls! They will be tender morsels for you, as fat as young quail. whales. Eat them up, for heaven's sake.
2: But the bear, paying no attention to his words, gave the evil little creature one blow with his paw, and he never moved again. The girls had run away, but the bear called after them. Snow White, Rose Red, don't be afraid. Wait, I'll come with you. Then they recognized his voice and stood still. And when the bear was quite close to them, his skin suddenly fell off, and a beautiful man stood beside them, all dressed in gold. I am a king's son, he said, and have been doomed by that unholy little dwarf who had stolen my treasure to roam about the woods as a wild bear till his death should set me free. Now he has got his well-merited punishment. Snow White married him, and Rose Red his brother, and they divided the great treasure the dwarf had collected in his cave between them. The old mother lived for many years peacefully with her children, and she carried the two rose trees with her, and they stood in front of her window, and every year they bore the finest red and white roses.

0: The following is rated M-O-N, meaning it contains maybe offensive material, but the narrator cannot quite put their finger on why. It just feels weird. The following is rated PG-D, meaning it contains possible gore or death. It's pretty tame, but someone is killed. Sensitive viewers may want to tune back in.
1: Rumpelstiltskin, from Fairy Tales, retold by Bridget Hadaway. There was once a miller who was poorer than most, but she had a beautiful daughter. The girl was the apple of her eye, and her mother boasted that she was lovely enough to be a queen. One day the king rode by. He noticed the girl by the mill stream washing linens.
2: "How beautiful she is,"
1: the king thought to himself.
2: Aloud he said, "What is your name?"
1: Before the girl could answer her, her mother replied, "If you please, sire, that is my daughter.
2: A finer girl you will never see."
1: The king looked down at them both, and with interest from his beautiful dappled grey horse.
2: "Indeed she is, has a lovely face," he replied.
1: The miller's heart swelled with pride.
2: "To be sure, to be sure. But there's more to her than her face," she said. "What do you mean, miller?"
1: the king asked curiously. She can. The miller tried desperately to think of something that would impress the king. Her eyes met with the king's, and she looked down at her feet. She watched the chicken scratch around in the yellow straw, looking for grain.
2: "She can spin this straw into gold,"
1: she exclaimed with a look of immense triumph.
2: "But mother!"
1: her daughter broke in dismay at her untrue words.
2: "A rare girl indeed,"
1: the king said, and smiled.
2: "If your fingers can really turn straw into gold, then your place is in my castle. Come with me, and I will see if it is true."
1: The girl had no choice but to obey her king, and together they rode to his castle. When they arrived there, he led her to a dark, high dark room that was filled with straw. A spinning wheel stood in the center. The king said,
2: "You have until sunrise to spin this dry straw into gold. If you do not, and if your mother has lied to me, then you must surely die."
1: The girl heard the bolts being drawn across the door. She was terrified that she started to cry. Then she noticed a little man standing in front of her.
3: "What is the matter?" he asked.
1: "I'm so unhappy," wept the girl. "The king has commanded me to spin all the straw into gold by morning, and I haven't a notion how to do it."
3: "Well, will you give me if I do it for you?"
1: the little man asked. "The locket around my neck," she replied. The little man took the locket, sat himself down at the wheel, and in no time at all, bales of straw were spun into a pile of bobbins full of rich gold thread. As soon as the sun rose, the king came, unbolted the door, and was delighted to see so much new gold around him. But his privy purse was still not nearly full, and he needed a lot more gold to pay the soldiers who guarded his land from greedy neighbors. He took the miller's daughter into a much larger room and told her to spin all the straw into gold by the next morning. That night, the girl began to cry again, for she knew her task was hopeless. But again, a little man appeared, and again he said,
3: "What will you give me if I spin the straw into gold for you?"
1: "The belt around my waist," she said. The little man took the belt, and whirr! Round went the spinning wheel again, and bobbin after bobbin was filled with the fine gold thread, until there was no straw left. The king was pleased beyond measure at the sight. He knew that with just a little more gold in his treasury, he could really get the country going again. So he filled his largest room with straw and led the girl into it.
2: "If you can spin all this away during the night," he said, "I will take you as my wife, and then you need never spin straw again."
1: When the girl was alone, the little man appeared for the third time and said,
3: "What will you give me if I spin the straw for you again?"
1: "I have nothing left to give you," she replied.
3: "Then promise me that you will give me your firstborn child when you are queen,"
1: said the little man. The girl thought that a lot of things could happen before that, so she promised him what he demanded. When the king came in the morning, he found great heaps of gold where the straw had been. "Oh, miller's daughter," he said, "you have spun more gold for me in 3 nights than I could hope for in 80 years. Your skill is only matched by your great beauty. Will you be my queen?" So the girl, who already loved him dearly, became his wife, and in time she gave birth to their son. She had quite forgotten her promise to the little man, until one day he stepped into the room and said, "Now give me what you promised." The queen was dismayed and begged him to take all her jewels and riches instead. He refused, but then he said, "Since you cry so bitterly at the loss of your baby, I will give you one chance to save him. You may have 3 days in which to guess my name, and if you do, then you may keep him." The queen stayed awake all night, trying to remember all the names she had ever heard. When the little man arrived the following day, she began with Nicholas, Timothy, Hereward, and all the other names she knew, but after each one he called out, "That is not my name." The next day, she read all the books in the royal library and memorized all the uncommon names in them. She asked, "Is your name Nimrod, or Noah, or Marmaduke?" But he always replied calmly, "That is not my name." The third day, she sent messengers all over the country to learn what names people were calling their children. At length, one messenger came back and said, "I have not been able to find any new names, but on a high hill where the foxes and hares bid each other good night, I saw a little man dancing around a fire, singing, 'Oh, little thinks me royal dame, that Rumpelstiltskin is my name.'" Imagine the queen's delight when she heard that name. When the little man arrived that night, she asked first, "Is your name Roger?" "No." "Is your name Robert?" "No." "Is it, perhaps, Rumpelstiltskin?"
3: "The devil is! The devil is!"
1: he screamed, and stamped his foot into the ground with such fury that he split in two.
4: Gender Blender.
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3: 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Going back to sad moments, it's okay to remember, it's okay to feel. When you can't find the words, these songs will find them for you. So soften your heart for this hour of sad but very comforting music. You are not alone in feeling what you are feeling, so sit back and let the music heal you.

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It's time to indulge in some of my favorite music, the sad and emotional music. 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

0: I've always had this pull towards the natural world. 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

0: it's Pam from CICK in Smithers, BC. 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

It is a peculiar word, Jazz. Its illegitimate origins lost in the murky brothels where it was conceived and birthed. But many observers have told us that jazz used to mean sex. And maybe it needs to go back to meaning sex, to being identified with coitus and copulation. Hypercreativity, fecundity, and birth. Ultimately, perhaps it is good that the people abandoned jazz, replaced it with musical products better suited to capitalism's designs. Now jazz jumps up like Lazarus, if we allow it, to rediscover itself as a living music, a subversive sutra of inner movement, fertility, tension, and release. Released now from the prison bars of metrical stability and the black and white keys of chromatic incarceration, swing becomes a quantum oscillation of invention. An expedition into chapters of black history that did not survive the fires at Alexandria. A journey into black futures that have not been lived and will not be realized unless and until we can dive into Willie Dixon's spoonful and bathe ourselves in that jazz. Pour it into our scalps, massage it into our aching joints, paint it across the soles of our feet, and then we can dance the juba in the new Conkle Square that Sonny has built for us between the rings of Saturn, between C sharp and B natural. Be natural. Be natural.

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The date is 2001. The town is Prince George. Bandits rule the streets. Gamblers run the city. But there's a new face in this town now. Its name is Community Radio. All y'all gonna listen to the new sheriff in town now. Their name is Seifer. And this is their country.

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2: 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I'm Washboard Hank, and you're listening to... Hello, I'm a Joey Only impersonator. 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

lighthearted, fun, a bit of folk, country, hootenanny? Yup, that's right, you heard it. 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

0: Never been accused of being smart, never did well in school. On average, I was below average, and science made me feel like a fool. Grammar was someone we went to see every Sunday when I was a kid. And I never had a brain for math, as I paid to get my taxes did. Thoughts in my mouth and the words in my head don't always line up too straight. I find myself digging holes with my mouth with some of the things that I say. If you were to judge me based on the facts, you'd probably call me a fool. But I never did start smoking cigarettes, so I'm a little bit smarter than you.
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2: Welcome to Electronic Intifada Radio. I'm Nora Barrows-Friedman. On this episode, Time Stops in Gaza. We speak with Palestinian writer and poet Ahmed Abu Artema.
3: I talk every day with people from Gaza. They are dying. They are dying. Maybe hundreds of daily struggles just to fill the water or to find a plate to eat. We cannot say everything is fine. The people are still suffering. Israel is still killing. The occupation itself is still continued.
2: Rokhaya Shamsuddin reports from Lebanon, where Israeli airstrikes continue.
4: Survival itself has become an act of defiance, as families I have spoken to bravely continue to return home whenever possible to reclaim their land from the rubble.
2: And on the Resistance Report with John Elmer, the missile war between the U.S. and Iran resumes.
5: This is the launch of Khyber Shaykhan solid fuel, medium range ballistic missiles, but these are targeting a U.S. Marine Corps base in Tittan, Jordan, that has been there for a couple decades. And it is the first time in this war that it was targeted.
2: This is Electronic Intifada Radio. I'm Nora Barrows-Friedman. This episode highlights the news, interviews, and reports from our live stream broadcast on September 3rd, 2026. Later in the show, Palestinian activist, journalist, and poet Ahmed Abu Artema joins us to discuss Israel's continuing attacks and blockade under the so-called ceasefire, the scars of genocide and exile, and what people around the world must do. But first, at Al Dira displacement camp in Gaza, the communal bathrooms are unsanitary, leading many women to avoid using the toilet entirely, with major health consequences. We've published many features in the last week, but today we're highlighting excerpts from Avoiding the Toilet at Any Cost by Rima Al-Swisi, writing from Gaza. Most mornings at Al Dira displacement camp, northwest of Gaza City, the women gather in the open air outside the tents to drink coffee and commiserate, Rima writes. Life is hard at this camp, and the women have a lot to talk about: poverty, illnesses, problems with their husbands, and how to get aid. I live near the camp, and a friend of mine, knowing I am a journalist, told me about these morning meetings, thinking I might like to attend. I joined one morning in July, and it did not take much time for me to understand what most troubled the women: a lack of sanitary and accessible toilets, and the health problems that have come as a result. Al Dira camp is a temporary home to around 70 displaced families that is spread across 3 dunams, or a bit less than an acre of land, according to the camp coordinator, Aida Al-Kiali. A minority of the families have private toilets, she said, but the majority of people living in the camp must share 3 public toilets. These public toilets do not have plumbing and sewage infrastructure. Instead, they are simple holes in the sandy ground. Privacy is also lacking, as the toilet area, a space of about 2 by 2 meters, is enclosed by old blankets. The odor is very bad. For many, a trip to the toilet can mean a walk of up to 25 meters. This is not a walk that many women feel comfortable making in the dark, especially because of the dogs that roam around at night, scavenging through the trash. The women describe holding their urine all night and not drinking water to prevent a journey to the toilet. Several of them have developed kidney stones and serious health problems, not to mention the mental toll of not having access to a toilet. Aida Al-Kiali, from the camp committee that helps run day-to-day affairs, said that the camp leadership tries to provide the tents with private toilets, yet what is needed goes far beyond our abilities. Women in the tents suffer a lot, she said, and she estimated that only 20% of those living in the camp have a good private toilet. Among the women, the connection between their health issues and the lack of access to a sanitary and private toilet is clear, and it is not unique.

0: barriers to accessing toilets or latrines, with the top impediment being a lack of access to water and the secondary obstacle being a lack of privacy, cleanliness issues, and fear of rodents or pests, according to a UNICEF-led group, the Gaza Wash Cluster. Sally Said, 21, was married 2 months ago. She said the couple had no choice but to get married in their tent. Her husband's family lives in El Dira camp as well, and she uses their toilet, which is located outside the tent and about 12 meters away. She does not feel comfortable using the toilet at night. "I feel afraid from the bombing, as currently the tents are targeted mostly at night. I also don't drink water in the evening at all, so as to avoid going to the toilet." In July, she started to feel discomfort and itching, and she was having trouble urinating in general. She visited the camp doctor and was told that she had high levels of salt and a urinary tract infection. The doctor further said that she was at risk of kidney stones. "I don't know what to do," she said. "I pay for the situation from my health." Those are excerpts from Avoiding the Toilet at Any Cost by Rima Al-Swisi. Rima is a journalist and social activist from Gaza. You can read more on electronicintifada.net. And now we go to Lebanon, where Israeli airstrikes are continuing to decimate areas in the south. Among Israel's targets was an elderly care home in the town of Hula, which the army blew up on August 29th. Our contributor Rokaya Shamsuddin reports that on August 30th, Israel carried out at least 45 separate attacks, including airstrikes, artillery shelling, and detonations of homes and buildings. She filed this report for us from Lebanon.
1: This is Rukaya Shamsuddin reporting for the Electronic Intifada from southern Lebanon. Over the last night and into today, Israeli forces carried out more than 36 distinct attacks across the south. Heavy airstrikes and drone strikes targeted the Alat Tahir Ridge, the outskirts of Nabati al-Fawa, al-Qantara, al-Dabsha, and Zawtar al-Sharqiyya. A drone strike in Nabati al-Fawa has killed one man. In addition, Israeli forces unleashed sustained artillery shelling and sweeping heavy machine gun fire across Hula, Rashaf, Ait al-Jabal, and Mansouri. In Mansouri, Israeli military machinery advanced into the village, systematically bulldozing and demolishing several residential homes, while structural demolitions continued in Rashaf and surrounding border areas. In Ar of Salim, an Israeli airstrike targeted the cemetery grounds where loved ones had recently gathered to lay to rest 28-year-old Saja Shrara, a young bride killed in an Israeli airstrike on her home just 2 days after her wedding nearly 1 week ago. The Israeli threat to residents of South Lebanon remains constant, even from lingering remnants. In Habbush, young Muhammad al-Ibrahim was killed when an Israeli cluster munition exploded as he was searching for his toys. A family source tells the Electronic Intifada that his brother Hussein was severely injured in the blast and remains in the hospital. Their mother, Nada, a physics teacher, had only recently managed to secure a home to rent after their family house in Habbush was destroyed 7 months ago in an Israeli strike that killed her husband, Ali. Despite these relentless attacks, for the people of southern Lebanon, left largely abandoned by their own state and facing an unyielding Israeli aggression, survival itself has become an act of defiance, as families I have spoken to bravely continue to return home whenever possible to reclaim their land from the rubble.
0: That was the Electronic Intifada's contributor, Rokaya Shamsuddin, reporting from Lebanon. Still to come on Electronic Intifada Radio, poet Ahmed Abu Artema says Israel contains a deep genocidal mindset, regardless of whether Palestinians use violence or nonviolence. He helped inspire the Great March of Return in Gaza in 2018 and has only engaged in nonviolent struggle. Israel bombed his home and killed his son. We'll hear from him shortly. On August 30th, 2026, the U.S. resumed its attack on Iran. A couple of days after a U.S. cruise missile strike targeted a wedding celebration in Kuhestak,

0: Iran is striking back at U.S. military bases in the region. This week on the Resistance Report, John Elmer covers the resumption of the missile war and the latest on the battle in the Strait of Hormuz.
1: This is the Resistance Report on day 1063 of the genocide in Gaza, day 188 of the U.S.-Israeli war on Iran. Let's start with the Strait of Hormuz, where we always do, and is really the vector, the main vector of this conflict day in and day out. So the exchange of fire began the first time in a month that the two sides exchanged fire. The Americans began it with a strike on Larak Island, and the Iranians within hours, less than 4 hours, responded. So they've really cut down the response time, which is something that is very interesting to see. Improved capabilities later in the war, despite the garbage that you hear out of the White House, about 300% of their capacity being destroyed and having no radars and all of that noise. There has been an exchange of fire between tankers. The Iranians targeted Saudi and Kuwaiti-owned crude carriers this week. 5 times there was Iranian strikes, but also the Americans have claimed that they are beginning a tanker-for-tanker policy. They've attacked 2 tankers, and so tanker war. This should go really great for turning around the global economy that Trump and the Israelis are tanking for a war of choice, and a war of choice that they are losing. The goal for the Iranians has been clear: regionalize this conflict, control the Strait of Hormuz, and extend and drag out the conflict. Those are its 3 principal operations objectives, and they've met them very well. And it's the Persian Gulf that's cut off. All the oil facilities are down enormous numbers. For long periods of this conflict, they were near zero for Kuwait and Iraq in particular. The Americans have attempted to give them cover, and small trickle has begun out of the strait, but it's nothing to prevent the global recession that the World Bank said is inevitable out of this conflict. The IRG spokesperson said about these neighboring countries, said, despite some countries in the region officially declaring that they will never allow their territories, airspace, and coasts to be used by the aggressive U.S. Army against the Islamic Republic of Iran, the terrorist U.S. Army, despite previous warnings, continues to utilize the territories, airspace, and domain of those countries to carry out attacks against our country and against certain Iranian military sites. So again, another warning from the Iranians that this conflict is going to be regionalized even more than it already has been if these countries continue to follow and support the American war. And that is the case. So he went on to say, as we have demonstrated thus far, while respecting national sovereignty of our neighbors, we will never tolerate or condone any aggression. We will respond with much heavier responses than we have. The aggressive U.S. Army has no choice but to withdraw from the region, and the facilitators of the U.S. aggression against the Islamic Republic of Iran must know that our capable armed forces, from the Guard to the Army, will together and overwhelmingly target the source of any aggression. We warn you, do not test us again. So strong language coming out of the Iranians to their neighbors who are participating in this war. Every time Trump wants to escalate it, these same Persian Gulf countries apparently put up a big fuss about not wanting this and saying they're not going to allow their bases to be used and whatnot. And it continues to happen. So we will stay on top of that. The bases that have been targeted this week's in the exchange of fire, Erbil was struck, Muwaffaq al-Salti, that is essentially the onshore aircraft carrier that the United States is using, its main base of operations for attacks, and multiple other bases in Jordan as well, King Hussein Air Base, which is pretty close to Muwaffaq al-Salti, and Prince Hassan Air Base as well. And this week, the Iranians targeted a Marine camp, a joint Jordanian U.S. Marine Corps base, right near the borders between Saudi, Jordan, and Israel. There's a base inland, just inland from the Gulf of Aqaba, that is a major training base and has been for almost 2 decades now, carrying out joint operations with the Jordanians. And it's a base with helicopters and barracks. And it was for the first time targeted in this war. Key air bases in Saudi, the key air bases, Ali al-Salem in Kuwait, multiple bases in Kuwait that are constantly being hit. Prince Sultan Air Base in Saudi Arabia. And then the 5th Fleet Naval Support in Bahrain. People asked about this, and I think it's fair. I haven't covered the strikes on Iran those strikes are really covered really well in the Iranian media. I have focused on the military operations, as I always do, but they carried out more than 100 airstrikes to go with their 14,000 that they've carried out up till now around the Strait of Hormuz on Keshem Island there. Bandar Abbas is the main port, and then the Wedding Massacre happened in Sirik County. But all along the southern coast of Iran are being hit, and very little inland. All of these are being struck by standoff munitions. So the massacre that happened, the Iranian Red Crescent said, of the 18 people killed and 108 wounded on Tuesday in the strikes, 5 were killed at a wedding party and 68 wounded. And the Red Crescent said that mostly women and children were at that wedding party and were wounded. And so another massacre to go along with the string of them in Iran that have killed well over 1,000 Iranians. And are something that keeps the Iranians in this battle for sure, because these massacres have to be responded to. And that's how their population feels as well. And again, so you're seeing these strikes along the coast and you think that they're being carried out by U.S. bombing strikes, but they're not. They're being targeted by standoff munitions, standoff cruise missiles, air-launched, naval-launched cruise missiles. And we looked at those on a previous show. Their supplies of them are low. And the manufacturing of them is not going to keep up with this standoff fire. It makes you wonder if the Americans are a little gun shy after their F-15E was shot down and there was near misses on their F-35s. It got clipped. The Maritime Trade Operations Organization issued an official warning about the security incident involving a tanker in the waters of the Strait of Hormuz that resulted in the deaths of 2 people, reportedly, so far. And I want to just note that that is very much the exception to these targeting of tankers. The targeting of the tankers is not to sink and explode the natural gas tankers. These are warning shots being fired at the engine rooms in order to have the ships turn around. So these fatal incidents are very rare. We are going to take a look at the missile operations now. The launch of the Khyber Shaykan medium range ballistic missiles that are being launched in this case at Muwaffaq al-Sulti in Jordan. Let's go to that one now. These are massive undertakings launching them, and they're launching the solid fuel, which is much easier to launch rapidly. You've seen chatter from the Americans about how frustrating it is for them because they can't hit these on the launch pads because they can be deployed and launched so quickly. They don't need to be fueled in the field. They're ready to go. And so they can happen in minutes and the Americans can't stop them on the ground. And that's what leads to these strikes. This is Shahed 136 drones being fired. Again, rocket-assisted launch, and then you hear that famous buzz from the drones, and those were strikes on King Hussein Air Base and Muwaffaq al-Sulti in Jordan, whether they're being intercepted or not. They're firing multiple PAC-3 Patriot interceptors, $4 million a pop. So they're firing 4, 3, and 4, emptying their stocks. And we've already talked about this. There was 750 total in the inventory of the United States. 65% of their stockpiles are gone. It takes 3 to 4 years to replace these. Even orders placed today are not going to come till late 2029. And this is why Iran's strategy is to stretch out the war, because the missile interceptor math and the oil math just doesn't come out in the United States' favor, dragging this war on at all. It's not just the IRGC, it's also the army taking part in these operations. These are Arash 2 drones. These are sort of a mix between a cruise missile and a drone that are launched. And the Artesh said, since dawn that morning, in response to the recent aggressions of the trespassing enemy and the retaliation for the martyrs of the brave Islamic Revolutionary Guard Corps and the innocent Iranian people in Larak Island, the armed forces of the Islamic Republic of Iran, by launching dozens of suicide drones, targeted concentrations of helicopters, and child-killing U.S. Army forces in the Al-Midhad Air Base in the UAE. So those are launched by the Army. They've released 3 videos since this round started. This is really interesting. This is the launch of Khyber Shaykhan solid fuel, again, medium-range ballistic missiles, but these are targeting a U.S. Marine Corps base in Tittin, Jordan, which I said is inland from the Gulf of Aqaba, around where Jordan, Israel, and Saudi all meet, and it's a place where there is a U.S. Marine Corps base that has been there for a couple decades, and it is the first time in this war that it was targeted, and the Iranians wanted people to know this was the second wave of four that the IRGC undertook. But they wanted people to know that they were going to be able to target these bases that they hadn't before. This is what the IRGC said. The heroic and awakened people of Iran have witnessed the failure of the American terrorist army, which, unable to directly confront the brave Islamic fighters, launched a brutal attack on a residential home in Sirik, turning a wedding ceremony into a bloodbath, reviving the horrific memories of the Minhab school and the Lumard Stadium incidents by martyring and killing nearly 50 of our dear people. This heavy barrage of ballistic missiles, they said, was launched at the American Marine base in Jordan, known as Camp Tittin, located near the coast of the Gulf of Aqaba, neutralizing a number of American barracks and several enemy helicopters. So there has been some low-resolution satellite imagery that has come out. Again, massive censorship of these companies, these satellite companies, at the behest of the Americans, because they didn't want, after what they saw after the first week of the war, when we were showing on this program dozens of bases being hit, watching videos of it, that they don't want that to happen. So they have really cracked down on those satellite, and we haven't gotten clear satellite imagery. So I didn't want to bring you half-cooked. I'll bring you that next week when we can get a good look at them. Iran didn't release their footage, which has always been the highest quality footage for these strikes, but there's clear indications, at least from the early satellite imagery, the low resolution satellite imagery, that the bases were struck. This is the third wave of four that the IRGC launched. Again, Khyber Shaykhan, you can tell with the plume of white smoke for the solid fuel, and then the Imad ballistic missile, a medium-range ballistic missile that they also use often, is liquid fuel, and you can tell the difference that they're solid fuel. All these launches are at night, obviously, and those have to be filled up on the battlefield, but they can be filled up in shelters and then brought out on trucks. They're truck launched. They're also silo launched, so you can fill them in safety of the silo and then launch from the silo. Again, this is targeting Prince Hassan Air Base in Jordan. Jordan really felt it this week. Following our missile operations, you were still evacuating and transporting your wounded. You got the message, and this was only a warning, said the IRGC. So that is the missile strikes. Four missile strikes from the IRGC, three from the Artesh, from the Army. And that is the latest. I will bring you some satellite images next week if we get them that will show you the battle damage from those strikes. So this has been the Resistance Report on day 1063 of Israel's genocide in Gaza.
0: That was the Electronic Intifada's contributing editor, John Elmer. You're listening to Electronic Intifada Radio with me, Nora Barrows-Friedman. And now our executive director, Ali Abunima, introduces our next guest who helped inspire the 2018 Great March of Return in Gaza.
2: Recently, Americans for Middle East Understanding announced that Palestinian writer, poet, and activist Ahmed Aburtema is the recipient of the 2026 AMEU John F. and Sharon Mahoney Award for Service. Established in 2022, the annual award is named for AMEU's longtime director and board member John Mahoney and his wife Sharon. It recognizes exceptional contributions to advancing American understanding of the region, its peoples, histories, and cultures. AMEU selected Ahmed for his vision, courage, and commitment to nonviolent resistance, and for his work bringing the Palestinian experience, particularly the reality of life in Gaza, to audiences around the world. I knew John Mahoney, and this award given in his name is a fitting tribute to John's dedication to justice, especially for the Palestinian people. I think he would have been delighted to see it awarded to Ahmed Aburtema. Ahmed was born in Rafah in 1984. His family are refugees from the Palestinian city of Ramle, from which they were expelled in 1948. The border that divided Rafah after Israel's withdrawal from Sinai separated Ahmed from his mother for 19 years, even though she lived only a short distance away on the Egyptian side. Ahmed is an independent journalist, writer, poet, and human rights activist. In December 2017, while looking across the Israeli barrier at the land from which Palestinians had been expelled, he wrote a Facebook post asking what would happen if Palestinians walked toward their ancestral homes. That idea helped inspire the Great March of Return, the mass mobilization that began on Land Day in March 2018 and continued into 2019. Palestinians gathered week after week to demand their right of return and an end to Israel's blockade of Gaza. Israeli forces killed 212 Palestinians during the unarmed marches and wounded more than 36,000. On 24 October 2023, an Israeli missile struck Ahmed's home in Rafah, exploding just a few feet from where he was sitting with his children. The attack killed his 13-year-old son Abdullah, his 10-year-old niece Joud, his stepmother, two aunts, and a cousin. A neighbor also died. Ahmed, two of his surviving children, and other family members were seriously injured. Over the following 22 months, Ahmed endured repeated displacement, hunger, and the destruction of his apartment and his home city of Rafah. His surviving children eventually left Gaza for medical treatment and safety. On August 27, 2025, after the Dutch publication De Correspondant hired him and supporters pressed the Dutch government to secure his evacuation, Ahmed was permitted to leave Gaza. Israel allowed him to carry only his documents, his wallet, his phone, and the clothes he was wearing. He was forced to leave behind the Quran and a comb belonging to Abdullah, among the few physical reminders of his son that had survived the destruction. Ahmed now lives in the Netherlands, while his wife and surviving children remain scattered across three countries. He's written movingly about the scars Gaza left within him, his compulsion to keep his phone fully charged, his inability to waste food, his instinctive fear at the sound of an airplane, and the guilt of being safe while his family and people remain under attack. To talk about the award, his experiences in exile, and of course the situation in Gaza, we're delighted to welcome Ahmed Aburtema.
3: Hi, Ahmed.
4: Hi, Ali and Noura. Thanks very much for this introduction.
2: We're so happy to see you, Ahmed. I want to ask you how it's been for you. The last time we spoke to you, you had only recently arrived in the Netherlands after surviving 690 days of genocide. Almost a year later, how are you doing? And what was your reaction when you learned that you had received the John and Sharon Mahoney Award?
4: I cannot believe that a whole year passed since I left in Gaza. For me, since that time, I left the daily routine. I have electricity. I don't hear the noise of the drones 24 hours. I can use the taxi, the train, the bus, the plane. So this is the normal situation. But for the people in Gaza, and you know, I left part of me behind in Gaza. For the people of Gaza, I feel that the time stops there. So no life there, no electricity for 3 years, no security, no safety, nothing at all of the necessities of the life. So for me, it's a very complicated feeling. Yes, I'm grateful to Allah that finally He gave me new life after I was very close from death. In the same time, I feel sad that how 2 million people, including my father, my siblings, are still there stuck in the death and despair. And the most bad thing that no hope in the horizon. They don't know how long time this situation will stay. Maybe further 1, 2, 5, 10 years, no one can know in the light of the current political conditions. Yes, about your question about the reward, I'm very happy. I deeply appreciate this reward from Americans for Middle East Understanding. I'm not alone. That there are still nice people around the world support us in our struggle. In the same time, I feel humbled because I believe that the real heroes are the Palestinian people, specifically the Gazans in Gaza, 2 million people. Those are the heroes because they live miraculous life. They live in conditions no one can imagine it. When I remember the mother who lost her 3 or 4 or 6 children, when I remember the people who lost their houses and they live in tents now. Also, if we want to move back in the time, when I remember more than 100,000 of the protesters from the Gazans, non-violent protesters who participated in the Great March of the Return. And this was one of the reasons why you gave me the reward. Then they participated in that non-violent movement and they sent strong message for the world that after about 75 years from the expulsion, from the occupation, from the suffering, we are still continuing our struggle. We are still demand our rights, demand justice. At that moment, you know, the Israeli occupation soldiers killed more than 200 non-violent protesters and amputated hundreds of them and injured thousands of them. And that non-violent movement at that time was a strong message from the Gazans that we will try all the methods, all the ways to continue our struggle. In the same time, the Zionist violence against the non-violent protesters was a clear message that Israel contains deep genocidal mindset. No matter if the Palestinians use the violence or the non-violence, no matter if they were peaceful protesters or they were militant resistors. And this leads us to talk about what you mentioned, Ali, in the introduction, when the Zionist army targeted the house of my father, where I was staying at that moment. And according to all the signs surrounding that, they targeted me personally at that moment, because all the other people in the house were only children and women. No one from them was engaging in any kind of a struggle. And for me, I never participated in any kind of a struggle, but only the non-violent struggle. So they actually target any kind of Palestinian struggle, even if it was peaceful. The Israeli problem is not with Hamas or the other armed groups. The real Israeli problem is with the Palestinian existence itself, because this is how the Zionist narrative feeding by claiming that no Palestinian people. So when you say for the world that we are here, we are the Palestinian people, even if this was just by raising the flag, just by the existence, only by the peaceful gathering, this is kind of It's challenging the Israeli and the Zionist narrative. So we can say, by a way or by another, that the Israeli occupation policies itself paved the way for the horrible October 7th genocide and what happened after that to happen. They paved the way because they closed all the doors that the Palestinians tried to use them, including the way of the nonviolence, such happened on the Great March of Bitter.
0: Ahmed, you talked about some of the conditions on the ground in Gaza and your family members who remain in Gaza. Israel has killed at least 1,320 Palestinians, including at least 300 children, since the so-called ceasefire took effect in October 2025, nearly a year ago. Israel has recently bombed a desalination plant and a warehouse that held nutritional supplies for malnourished children and pregnant and breastfeeding women. Its ongoing blockade of engine oil and spare parts is threatening hospital generators, water pumps and sewage systems, and rescue vehicles and civil defense vehicles and machinery. And as the rainy season approaches, water contamination and acute diarrhea are rising sharply among the population that's been, as you said, almost entirely without adequate shelter. You've written that the brutality of occupation is found not only in the headlines, but as you say, in millions of small, overlooked details. How do you understand what's happening in Gaza right now, and how does it feel to watch both the enormous scale of the destruction and those intimate details from so far away, from exile?
4: Yes. What called in a ceasefire on October 2025, Israel just changed the tactic, but it didn't stop the genocide. And as you mentioned, in addition to a huge number of the victims since that moment, the moment of the what called ceasefire until now, but also the genocide is still going on, the small details, what we call the small details. And this is the problem, that this kind of genocide happens far from the media's attention and far from the government's condemnations, because no one from the governments, as example, or from the United Nations usually, will condemn that the Palestinians are still live now for 3 years in tents, or they are living for 3 years without infrastructure, without electricity. But this is horrible. It's not about the breaking the news. The media usually just pay attention to the breaking the news. But what about the normal news? What about that there are hundreds of thousands of children without education, without medical care, without infrastructure, with continuous fear and continuous trauma? They are living for 3 years. So this is literally slow death. The Palestinians in Gaza, the Israeli criminals, and they are extension of the mindset of the invaders of America when they committed genocide against the native people there. I feel they made the same thing exactly with the Palestinians in general and with the Gazans now. Yes, they say, yes, we killed about more than 75,000 of them by missiles, but we will create the conditions to kill the rest. How they kill them, just to keep them in this inhumane, this horrible situation. I talk every day with people from Gaza. They are still stuck. They are dying. They are dying. Yes, they can talk. They are still eat, but they are dying because no hope. Even the minimum level of the human life, they don't find it. Just to live in tents maybe hundreds of daily struggles just to fill the water or to find a plate to eat it or just to fight against insects. This is a new struggle to fight against insects and sometimes against mice and snakes in the tents. So we cannot describe this that life, that this is life, or the Palestinians just that the genocide stopped. And as I mentioned, what makes this dangerous that it happens far from the attention of the world and far from the media's coverage. And this gives Israel the ability to keep this policy maybe for years and years.
2: It's very hard to see it in the mainstream media. It's forgotten. 2 million people abandoned. And as you said, you left Gaza a year ago. It's difficult to believe it's a year. And you were forced to leave virtually everything behind, including your son Abdullah's Quran and comb, which, as you told us last year, were the last physical items that made you feel close to him. And you've written and you just spoke about the difficult feeling of what it's like that you are living in safety, you have food, you have electricity, you have water, while 2 million people are left behind. And I can understand why you would feel that way, but you're also not living an easy experience, even though you have food and electricity and water, because your family is now scattered in 5 countries, and one of your sons spent more than 2 years living apart from his parents and his siblings. Talk about what this experience of forced separation does to a family, and, you know, how do you relate it to the historic experience of Palestinians since the Nakba of being scattered, being forced out of their homeland, and being separated from each other? Your experience is uniquely your experience, but at the same time, it's a common Palestinian experience. Just talk about that.
4: Exactly. Thanks, dear Ali, for this question, because this question leads us to one of the examples of how there are a lot of unseen results of this genocide that happens far from the media's attention. This is one of them, that the families are scattered around the world. And when I talk about my personal experience, it's only the situation of maybe all the families in Gaza. Before this genocide, we used to live in one place. All of us, we were together inside Gaza. Now, when this genocide happened, and this happens deliberately, I mean this scattering, this separation, deliberately from the policy of the Israeli occupation, when they allowed for some part of the families to leave and banned the other part from leaving. So this made another suffering, more suffering for the Palestinians. For me personally, the rest of my family are still in Gaza, my father and my siblings. I live now in Netherlands for about 1 year, and it's also difficult, and it takes long time to make reunification for your family. And one of my children is still in Egypt alone. I'm grateful to Allah that finally I was able to visit him for 2 months. After about 2 years, he is still with his grandmother in Egypt, and his mom and his other siblings are still in another place, because my other 2 children in another country to receive medical treatment. They were injured also in the attack. And also my other sister, she also was amputated in the same attack. She traveled to Malaysia in the far east of Asia to receive medical treatment there. So this is one example. A few hours ago, I met 2 Palestinian ladies, and they have the same experience. They are with some of their children because they are injured, and their husbands and their other children are still in Gaza now for 3 years. So this is Zorba, and this is one of the unseen stories of the genocide, that the families are scattered around the world.
0: It's an ongoing Nakba. It's deliberate cruelty of all sorts of traumas, of generational traumas, and the trauma of separation and exile, and it's just continuing. Ahmed, in October 2023, you, at the beginning of the genocide, you appealed for huge protests around the world to stop the genocide. And nearly 3 years later, Israel's allies continue to arm and protect it, while the so-called Board of Peace talks about reconstruction but has accepted Israel's demand that there be no withdrawal until every Palestinian weapon and tunnel is gone, whatever that means. Its first prospective building contract in Gaza was for a foreign military base. And we also hear that the Board of Peace is being accused of involvement in clearing away rubble from Gaza, including human remains, hiding the evidence of the genocide itself. What should people around the world be doing now, and which forms of solidarity and action can still change what happens to Palestinians in Gaza?
4: Yes, it is genocide is happening in Gaza, but at the same time, it's a global struggle. Why it's a global struggle? Because one of the things this genocide in Gaza showed, that there is no enough democracy in the world. There is no enough democracy to push the governments to adhere to their peoples. There are amazing people around the world, millions of protesters in the American cities, in Spain, in Italy, around the world. They protested against genocide, but unfortunately their governments didn't hear from them, because it sounds that the governments, even in what's called the democratic countries, the governments are still thinking that their interest is with supporting Israel, not to be against this criminal entity. So the message is still that we don't have other choice as the people who believe in justice and dignity around the world. We don't have other choice but to continue, because the genocide didn't stop in Gaza. This horrible regime, Zionist regime in Palestine, is still thinking that they are far from accountability. They can continue their massacres. They can continue violating the principles, the human rights principles and the international law, and the governments will not take serious steps to boycott them, not only to boycott them, but to bring them to accountability. The most important message, that the struggle, the global struggle, has to continue. We are still have the hope, because this is the lesson of the history. The lesson of the history, that this kind of horrible regimes like the Zionist regime will fall finally. It will fall finally. But it needs from us, from millions and millions of people around the world, to continue their protests, their raising awareness, their boycotting, their pushing on their representatives and their governments. Because it's horrible that we are in the 21st century and there is still a regime that killed the people for nothing, but because they are the native people of the land, including children, tens of thousands of children. It's unimaginable that Netanyahu and Gallant are still free after they killed 20,000 children. So we, as people who believe in justice and dignity, we don't have other choices. Our only choice, just to keep our struggle. I deeply appreciate, as example, it's only one example. I deeply appreciate what I see in Den Haag, the Hague, in Netherlands, because there is a group of the people, human rights, and some diplomats. And now for about 3 years, they didn't stop their protest even one single week. Every Thursday, they protest near the Ministry of the Foreign, the Dutch Ministry of Foreign. As I said, this is only one example. I'm sorry if I didn't mention other examples. Maybe it's happened in other places of the world. But this is important. This is important not to feel despair and not just to feel, okay, the events in Gaza no more come in the breaking news of the mainstream, then okay, everything is fine. No, not we cannot say everything is fine. The people are still suffering. Israel is still killing. The occupation itself is still continued. So this is an important thing. And also we have to think in non-traditional thoughts how to make a pressure against the governments that the Israeli colonization is burden. You have to feel that it's burden to keep supporting it. So I think this is our struggle and we don't have other choice but to go ahead.
2: Ahmed, I know those words will encourage many of us, who, especially those who are listening to you and who tune into our program week after week, who are trying to maintain their activism and their struggle, and I know they'll appreciate hearing that from you. Now, when we think back to the Great March of Return and what you wrote about it, you wrote that the idea started with you looking at birds flying freely across the fence, across the border fortifications that Israel could not cross. 8 years later, genocide has driven you from Gaza and scattered your family and caused so much pain and suffering to so many people. Yet you continue to write and speak about liberation return and encouraging people to continue to remain active, which means that you haven't given up, you haven't surrendered, you haven't lost hope. But despite so many hard experiences, Ahmed, what still gives you hope today?
4: Thanks, dear Ali, because we don't have other choice. And we will not just wait to disappear. This is the Israeli dream that we disappeared completely. So we don't have that choice. And also, belief gives me hope. First, I believe in Allah that He will support us when we are in the right side of the history, when we are fighting and struggling for justice and to create another world that no fences, no racism, no apartheid, no Zionist colonization. And also when we take a look towards the history, this gives up hope, because there were other horrible criminal regimes across the history, but finally all of them fall. About me personally, I learned this from Quran, because Quran always, when it talks about the oppressors and about those, and he says they are not expectation from the history. They are not expectation of the law of the history. So I believe that Israel is not expectation. What happened for the criminals across the history will happen with this horrible regime. So yes, this gives me hope. You are right when you talked about there is deep pain. We feel deep pain. We feel that we are alone. We feel that we are failed. But we don't have a choice but to continue. And maybe if we didn't see this in our generation, but at least the next generations can find a better world, a better reality, that reality they are not killed by just because their identity or their color or their religion. And maybe that that moment, when there is no Israeli colonization regime, when there is no apartheid, the people will feel strange how the world allowed for this horrible regimes to continue maybe for 80 or maybe 90 years, this horrible regime, that it was violating the international law and it was killing the children and the women and the men. How the world allowed for that regime to continue all that time? Because this regime is against the history. It's against the balance of the universe.
2: Those are hopeful words, Ahmed. And I think many of us share that strong belief that such horror, such cruelty, such evil cannot last forever. And that all the suffering that so many people experienced cannot be for nothing. Generations after generations struggling for their liberation, just to stay on their land and live peacefully on their land. They're not demanding anything more than that. And I think we can see, without idealizing them, without putting on them a burden that they cannot bear, the fact that people in Gaza are continuing and surviving is a sign of strength, and we have to be at least as strong as them. Ahmed, your words give us hope, and your hope gives us hope, and your insistence on speaking out, your courage is an inspiration, and we're so grateful to you for joining us today.
4: Yeah, thanks, Ali, for this nice opportunity. Thanks, Nora. Thanks very much.
0: Thank you for tuning into Electronic Intifada Radio. I'm Nora Barrows-Friedman. 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
5: 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This year marks the 10th anniversary of the campaign, and it's occurring September 5th and 6th. That's this Saturday and Sunday. The public is invited. Come on out, show your support, hang a red dress from the window. The more people who know about this, the better. Tammy, thank you so much for joining me over the line today. Are you staying dry in the rain?
6: Oh, I know, right? Mother Nature's going to do what she's going to do, eh?
5: That's right. You know, the Red Dress campaign has happened, rain or shine, over the past 10 years. And I have a feeling that this year won't be any exception, will it?
6: No, absolutely not. Rain or shine, the event will go, yes.
5: Red Dress Day, it's an outdoor event, but hanging on people's doors is something that is important. Do you want to tell us a little bit about the symbolism of the red dress and how that came to be?
6: The Red Dress campaign actually was motivated a few years prior to us bringing it to Prince George by a Métis artist named Jamie Black. She did what was called the Red Dress Art Project. That was her way of bringing attention to the murdered and missing Indigenous women and girls actually along the Highway of Tears. I, back in 2014, with the Hospital Employees Union, I actually was at the BC Federation of Labour conference. And when I walked into the conference center, they had all these beautiful dresses hanging from the ceiling. And it was like, what is this about? I had to know more. And it was the Federation of Labour's way of encasing Jamie Black's art project. It impacted me. I just actually burst into tears. As my childhood best friend, Carrie Ann Gordon, went missing, she was murdered. They found her at the high water mark at the outflow of Little Wet Lake. She wasn't a victim along the Highway of Tears, but she was still a victim. And the fact that the empty red dress symbolically is Carrie Ann should be here. She should be here standing with me wearing one of these dresses, and she's not. And that just really impacted me. And it kind of sat with me for a couple of years, and I met Brenda Wilson, who has been the Highway of Tears liaison for families for many, many years. And her and I, in 2016, her red dress campaign to Prince George. Symbolically, what the red dress means. Jamie Black used red. So a lot of people think that when you ask people, why red? You know, well, it's the color of blood. And no, you're right. It is the color of blood. However, that's not in the Indigenous culture why red. Red is used because it is their belief that that's the only color that ancestors can see. So when we stand there, when we do the stand-in and we hold an empty, like hold the dress, it allows our loved ones to come and be present with us in the moment. So that is now honoring their lives, and that's remembering them. So that's the significance of red.
5: I wasn't aware of the significance of the color red. Thanks so much for sharing that. It's a reminder of all the people who aren't here right now who really should be here. And again, this is the huge motivator for participating in this event. And it's something, unfortunately, that a lot of people have in common. And the event has grown over the past 10 years.
6: Yes.
5: What do you feel is different about this 10th anniversary event than events prior that have occurred in our community and even now across the country? It's really grown.
6: There's a couple things for me that I think are a highlight. So this campaign was actually done literally at a grassroots in Prince George. We went to businesses. We were out there, right? And I don't want to take away from the importance of the murdered and missing Indigenous women and girls, right? Mm-hmm. But doing this work, it was very clear.

0: to women and girls, right, to ensure they're never forgotten by holding events and supporting families in the community and whatnot. And it's like, how do we incorporate this, right? So it was, you know what, let's do the Tree of Ties. Let's represent men and boys so every walk of life is represented, because every life truly does matter. So now every year I've collected ties.
1: These are neckties.
0: They are neckties. And every year now we designate one tree for men and boys. And sometimes we hang the ties around, like on the hanger of the dresses, right? So everybody's represented. Right. So now when we do the stand-in at the monument, that's something also too, that we've installed the MMIP monument. And I will explain the monument, right? A lot of people don't really understand it. When you look at the monument, you see the red dress, and then there is the black silhouette of the Indigenous girl in her regalia. And what the significance of that is, the red dress represents all women and girls. It encompasses everybody. And then the black silhouette is representing the Indigenous community. And when we put them together, it's bringing everybody together as one.
1: Do you want to walk us through what's happening with the walk this year? So the event occurs over 2 days this year, September 5th and 6th, that's Saturday, Sunday. How does it kick off and what happens from there?
0: Exciting. It is our 10th anniversary this year, and you are right, every year it grows. So this year, on the 5th of September at 1 p.m., we are holding a fur brushing healing ceremony at the Connaught Youth Center. We will be providing a light lunch and dinner. That is where an elder from Claidlay-Tinné will be facilitating that for us. So exciting. Jamie Black, like I said, who is the founder of the Red Dress Movement, will be joining us this year. She will be at both events on Saturday too, because some people have painted some rocks and placed them at the monument. And on Saturday, we are going to, if you want to, you can paint your rock, whatever that looks like for you. And then on Sunday, when we go to the monument, you can bring your rock and place it there for your loved one. So that'll be happening on Saturday from 1 to 7. We also have Leah Gazan joining us this year. She is one of Winnipeg's MPs. She has also been pushing and pushing for the Red Dress Alert.
1: Do you want to tell us a little bit about the Red Alert campaign?
0: Leah Gazan has been a huge advocate. I mean, it's not just her though, right? There are other MPs, Taylor Baccarat, who's also been pushing for the Red Dress Alert, right? Where it's an Amber Alert for Indigenous people.
1: All right.
0: So we have Jamie Black coming. She'll be there for Saturday and Sunday. Leah Gazant, however, will only be joining us on Saturday. So exciting that families have the opportunity to meet the people that are advocating for them, right? So, yeah, I'm super excited, and I really hope people come out and join us. On Sunday is the Red Dress Campaign. It's a two-phase event, I guess. We always start at the monument, which is located at Ferry Avenue and Highway 16 in front of the cemetery at the MMIP Monument, where we do the stand-in. This is where we have Kistan drummers who come that will do an opening. We drum, and we stand there holding our dress. And I always tell people, please don't worry if you don't have a dress. We always have dresses for people to hold. So we will do our stand-in, there'll be drummers, and then from there we're led in a procession to the Claidlay-Tinné Memorial Park, up by the playground, where we will have the event. So there will be guest speakers, there will be entertainment, there will be food. And it's an opportunity also for families to have time to tell their story. Yeah. So Sunday, it's 11 o'clock at the monument for the stand-in. And then we will be led in a procession to the park, where

0: the Red Dress campaign will kick off.
1: Excellent. And everybody's invited?
0: Everybody's invited. It is always an open event to the public. Yep.
1: So, folks, if you see a red dress hanging from a doorway, a window, anywhere in town over the next week and beyond, you know what it's about. And you, too, are welcome to join the proceedings on both Saturday and Sunday right here in Prince George Clairitonnais, also happening across the province and across Canada. Get involved, find out more. And if you want to know more about our local event here, you can contact Tammy Mizey. Tammy, how would you prefer people to get in touch with you?
0: You can either email me at Tammy Mizey, TammyMeise10 at gmail.com, or give me a call, 250-961-0571. Especially for Saturday, if you're planning to attend, I just kind of, it would be great if I kind of had an approximate number so that to ensure that we have enough food for everybody, right?
1: Perfect. Right on. And I'm so glad we were able to call you today and have this conversation. Best of luck on the event and have a great week of preparation ahead of you. Wishing you the best of luck.
0: Well, thank you very much. Greatly appreciate. Mr. PG there should actually be holding our flag up coming up to the event here.
1: We can look out for that.
0: Yeah. Come on out. You know what? If you can only partake in some of the weekend events, that's great. September 5th and 6th, Saturday at 1 p.m. at Connaught Youth Center, and Sunday at 11 a.m. at the Monument. Please come and join us.
1: Pleasure talking to you, Tammy. Have a great rest of your day.
0: You too. Bye.
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1: 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We're on location today at the Regional District of Fraser Fort George office on George Street in downtown Prince George, British Columbia. Joining us is Hilary Erasmus, who is the manager of communications and culture here at the Regional District office. Thank you so much for sharing your time with us today. It's local government election season here across BC. So municipalities, cities, towns, and regional districts are all hosting elections. And the nomination period for the Regional District of Fraser Fort George has opened. Is this correct?
3: It has, yes. The nomination period started yesterday on Tuesday, September the 1st, and it will be open until Friday, September the 11th.
1: So if you are interested in running for office for the Regional District, the nomination period is open. And it is also currently open at the City of Prince George until September 11th. Now, when I said that, some people might be confused. Wait a minute. Like, I live in and around Prince George. Who am I voting for? What am I doing? Who am I running for? Am I running for the City of Prince George? I'm running for the district. What's a regional district? Hilary, could you please explain what a regional district is as opposed to, say, the City of Prince George? And I know things will get a little complicated because there are some things that overlap.
3: Definitely. Well, let's keep it simple. If you live within the municipal boundaries of the City of Prince George, you'll be voting in the City of Prince George elections. In some of our communities and electoral areas surrounding the City of Prince George, like Electoral Area A, which is Salmon River Lakes area. So the communities of Salmon Valley, Nest Lake, Chief Lake, there is an electoral area representative or director that those residents will be voting for. In the regional district of Fraser Fort George, we have 7 electoral areas that span from up north of Mackenzie down to Hickson on the way to Quesnel, from our Beverly area in the west all the way east to the Alberta border.
1: So this is a rather large region. You described it heads off to the Alberta border. It goes north, it goes south. It's not just Prince George. It's a bigger world out there. But some of our city representatives, some of our elected city representatives on city council and the mayor, for example, also are involved in the board of directors here at the regional district of Fraser Fort George. What's up with that?
3: Well, the regional district is basically a federation of the electoral areas that we described, you know, A through H without B, as well as 4 municipalities: City of Prince George, Village of Valemount, Village of McBride, and the District of Mackenzie. They come together as a federation on this board to handle issues that transcend municipal borders, things like solid waste management, 911 communications, emergency management services. There are many services that are not just delivered within a municipal boundaries. They affect all residents within our region, and so the board then is managing those.
1: So some of our elected officials within the city of Prince George end up, you know, being involved within the regional district because there are important services that are delivered to both the residents of Prince George and residents of Fraser Fort George Regional District. You mentioned waste disposal, compost, as being one of these overlapping areas. Do you want to describe it just a little bit about how that works or why that would be included in both the city and the regional district, Fraser Fort George? These are technically separate governing entities, but it is a service that people access as residents of Prince George and as residents of the greater regional district of Fraser Fort George.
3: Correct. What a resident in the city of Prince George would see is curbside residential garbage pickup or solid waste pickup from the city of Prince George. The city of Prince George then takes that waste to Foothills Boulevard Regional Landfill, which is a service of the regional district of Fraser Fort George. That is the same kind of service that you would see in some of our smaller municipalities like the Village of McBride. And then residents who live in our electoral areas, they have access to our transfer stations. So Westlake Regional Transfer Station, Chief Lake Transfer Station. And then those transfer stations, as is stated in their name, they transfer that waste to Foothills Boulevard Regional Landfill, where everything is sort of centralized and can be dealt with most effectively.
1: So instead of having a dump for the city of Prince George and a dump for electoral area A, C through F, scattered across the entire boundary, there are probably more than one landfill, but we try to reduce the amount of these areas throughout the district. We can consolidate in this instance. Is that an accurate assessment?
3: Yes. Foothills Boulevard Regional Landfill does handle the majority of solid waste and services for our region.
1: This is a little tangential. Any idea what kind of a kilometer radius or whatever that our landfill here on the edge of town services?
3: Well, what I can share is that, you know, waste from the Robson Valley is transferred here to Prince George. The facility in Mackenzie is a select waste landfill, so it does receive some product, and some is transferred through to Foothills as well. So it's a pretty broad range for Foothills. It does definitely service the majority of the regional district.
1: It sounds like quite an operation.
3: Definitely, yeah.
1: And this is just one of several services that the regional district provides.
3: Yes.
1: So, elected representatives for the regional district would be different from the city of Prince George. As we discussed earlier, there is some overlap, but where do things become distinct? For example, if I was living in Pineview or Beverly on the edge of Prince George, would I have a separate candidate to vote for compared to the residents of people living within the municipal boundaries of the city of Prince George?
3: Yes, you would. So in your example there, Beverly, the community of Beverly outside of the city limits, so basically from Hartman Road West and East Beverly Road, there is a director for that area that is for electoral area C, which is Chilaco River and Nechaco. And so that encompasses Beverly, Mud River, Westlake communities, and also Myworth. And so we have a director there. And in city limits, the city of Prince George is able to appoint four members of their council to serve on our regional district board. So there is different representation for a city of Prince George resident versus an electoral area resident.
1: And I've got a question for you as the communications director. What have you spent a lot of time communicating out, you know, as messaging from the regional district to the people of the world, or any of those things as yet unresolved?
3: So in just general regional district operations, we've really been focusing on some emergency preparedness at the beginning of the summer season. Our emergency management team participates in a lot of activities in partnership with the City of Prince George for like the Be Ready event that happened in March at Pine Center Mall. Emergency management and emergency preparedness is a big focus for our organization. So far this wildfire season, we've been, I don't even want to jinx it, but we've been incredibly lucky compared to the rest of the province. So, you know, that's definitely one of our key messaging campaigns that we like to get out there. So being prepared for any type of wildfire or natural disasters. Also, we'll probably be coming out a bit more with some Fire Smart campaign messaging this fall, so residents can see how they can make their properties as resilient as possible to wildfire. There's a lot of great work that you can do in the fall, easy work that you can do on your properties to help reduce your risks. We always have quite a bit of communication out with our transfer stations and landfills. You know, that's a key service that affects all residents within the regional district, whether it's operating hours or the new Recycle BC campaign and services that are available at a lot of our transfer stations. And we also actually operate recreation facilities in the Robson Valley. It's a little different to the model here in the City of Prince George, where the City of Prince George is the recreation center provider, but the regional district provides services in McBride and Valemount for their two arenas, so that's definitely a focus for our team. And gosh, I mean, we have almost 100 different services that we provide to residents of electoral areas. There'll be certain areas of electoral areas that require certain services, and you know, maybe it's street lighting for a certain community, or water or sewage for another community. And then it's really what the community requests, and then we deliver. So we have quite a varied team.
1: So it sounds as though there are several issues that the City of Prince George has in common with the regional district of Fraser-Fort George, you know, street lighting, storm and sewer, et cetera, et cetera. It's just simply servicing a different geographic area. But a lot of the issues are very similar. That's interesting to me. Where can people vote come election day, and where can people find out who's running in their area?
3: All of the information will be on our website as it becomes available. So that's rdffg.ca/election. And as of all of the declared candidates will be posted as of September 11th. Locations as well in areas where there will be an election. In the past, we have had electoral areas that don't have an election called. The candidate is acclaimed. And so that is also still to be determined. So as soon as we know an election is required in an electoral area, then the information and the location will be posted for people to find out.
1: Typically, voting locations are located within the communities.
3: Yes, typically they would be public buildings within the location. So a school, a community center, yeah, that type of thing.
1: If you live in Valemount, you will not be required to drive into Prince George to cast your ballot.
3: Correct.
1: Okay.
3: For any residents of electoral areas who are interested in running for a director position, they have until Friday, September 11th at 4 p.m. to submit their nomination documents. And then the candidates will be declared that day for all of our electoral areas. And so residents will be able to go online to rdffg.ca/election and see who has submitted their papers to run. And the next couple of noteworthy dates are that advanced voting day for voters is on Wednesday, October the 7th in the regional district. The City of Prince George does have different days, so if you're residents in the city, you know, look at the city website for advanced voting opportunities. And then the overall general voting day for the municipal elections in BC is Saturday, October the 17th.
1: Earlier you mentioned that the regional district of Fraser-Fort George is sort of a federation of smaller communities with boundaries that make up this regional district. Is that unique to our area, or is this something that's spread across the province?
3: No, it's not unique. British Columbia is actually divided up into 27 regional districts. So Regional District of Fraser-Fort George is just one of those. So across the province, this is the structure that municipalities and electoral areas work together on to provide regional services.
1: We talked earlier about why there is some overlap in representation. There are directors here at the regional district of Fraser Fort George who serve on the city council of the city of Prince George. The mayor of Prince George is typically involved as a director here at the regional district office. But if I lived, I don't know, at the far edge of our regional district, you know, maybe I'm like really close up against the Alberta border there. You know, what advantage is there for me that there's City of Prince George directors in the municipal district? How could I, out on the far edge of the municipal district, influence things like that and who sits there? Maybe I really don't like someone who's on the director boards, or maybe I really want someone to represent me there, you know, from the City of Prince George or something like that. What influence can I exert?
3: Well, your direct influence would be through your electoral area director. So the services that the regional district of Fraser Fort George provides at a regional level are for the benefit of residents across the region. They're things that don't necessarily stay within electoral area boundaries. If your example of this resident, you know, in what you're describing as electoral area H, Robson Valley Canoe, if that theoretical resident has concerns about things that are directly impacting them, it's very likely a local service. And there will be ways for them to provide feedback through community consultation committees, through their electoral area director, so that those services are representing the needs of those residents. And then when it comes to services that are region-wide, the collective board made up of electoral area directors and directors appointed by the municipalities are to work together as a federation on the benefit of all residents.
1: The channel that is most typically open and available is naturally the elected director for that region, and that is who we as people are going to be selecting come voting day, Saturday, October 17th. So I guess if we want to get involved or we have specific ideas, get active, pay attention who is running in your location, and you know, if you really want to make a difference, you yourself can run. That nomination period closes September 11th. Speaking with us today at the regional office of Fraser Fort George's office in downtown Prince George is Manager of Communications and Culture, Hillary Erasmus. Hillary, thank you so much for your time.
3: Thanks, Ian.
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1: To lay down a primer ahead of our interview with Forestry Minister Ravi Parmar, in an earlier story published by our Due North newsroom, we reported on the partnership established by the Sykes First Nation and the Municipal District of Vanderhoof to collaboratively manage forests and timber supply under their purview. While exploring the significance of that partnership and what it could mean for the region, we spoke with a regional MLA, John Rustad, and an industry participant, John A. Brink, for their perspectives not only on the agreement, but the current state of the forestry industry here in northern BC. In those conversations and through further research, the concept of area-based forestry management was brought up. Area-based forestry management differs from the volume-based forestry management, which is currently practiced by the province of BC when it comes to managing forests. This method ultimately influences or determines forest tenureships, timber supply areas, methods of taxation, and so on. It's a lot to consider. For now, we'll break down what area-based and volume-based management is, starting with volume-based management. Okay. In volume-based management, a company is granted the right to harvest a specific quantity or percentage of wood within a broader geographic region, where the volume of available timber has been assessed, such as, say, the Prince George Timber Supply Area, or TSA. And in that TSA, multiple operators or companies may have licenses or tenures that permit them to work and extract raw forest materials in that area, measured in cubic meters. On a higher level, the volume of available harvest in the province is measured in cubic meters, assessed by the province's chief forester, who is hired on as a nonpartisan public servant, and they decide, based on the information that is presented to them, how many cubic meters of timber and/or wood fiber can be extracted from each management unit and the province overall. The number is known as the Annual Allowable Cut, or the AAC. As of information updated on July 2nd, 2026, the total provincial annual allowable cut, or AAC, is 44,372,144 cubic meters. As mentioned in an earlier story, a standard Super B train truckload carries between 40 and 60 cubic meters. If we assume every Super B train is hauling 60 cubic meters, that amounts to 739,535.7 truckloads. So that's volume. Area-based management now will be a quicker explanation, because it's not practiced as extensively, at least for now. Area-based management grants a company exclusive harvesting and long-term stewardship rights over a specific, geographically defined tract of land, such as a tree farm license. And there are many, many tree farm licenses throughout the province of British Columbia, and the province provides a handy little map, which I'll provide a link to in this story's write-up. It's color-coded. The 1945 Sloan Commission report, cited in an earlier news story, led to a number of regulations which ultimately led to forest management licenses. A number of these forest management licenses evolved into what we now call tree farm licenses, which are, by the way, a subtype of tenureship, were issued back then, in the 40s. So this idea is not necessarily new by any means. As mentioned before, under a tree farm license, the holder gets to have exclusive rights to harvest timber and manage and conserve forest resources within a defined area of land. Criticisms leveled at this system tend to include the argument that if an irresponsible entity somehow attains a license, the goal of sustainable forest practices may not be achieved. But exclusive harvesting rights does not necessarily mean a license holder can do just whatever they want. They too, for example, have the responsibility to replant and reforest harvested areas. But so do tenureship holders under the volume-based management system. And that hasn't necessarily solved every problem when it comes to timber supply or forest ecology. Still confused after this lengthy and frankly not very stimulating explanation? You're not alone. And if you really dislike the way forestry management is currently practiced, you're also not alone. After multiple conversations, we weren't able to find anybody ready to celebrate the way things are currently done. Change is being called for from multiple levels. As the debate over which system is better than the other, or if something completely different altogether is needed, carries on, we were able to secure an interview with British Columbia's Forestry Minister Ravi Parmar over the phone before he hopped onto a plane to get to another appointment, and ask him whether he felt the agreement between Sika's First Nation and the Municipal District of Vanderhoof is approaching this concept of area-based forestry management, which does not focus so much on the amount of volume extracted from the area, but could, depending on how it's done, alternatively focus on the quality and productivity of the area itself. We take you now to our conversation with Forestry Minister Ravi Parmar.
5: What Sika's Nation and Vanderhoof District have proposed and are moving forward with, I'm curious if, in your view, is something that aligns with your vision of what area-based forestry management would look like. That sounds like something that approaches that area-based method of forestry management. Is that your assessment? Would you agree with that? Or is it something that doesn't quite line up with what you were thinking?
6: Well, look, I've followed at a fairly high level what Sika's and the District of Vanderhoof have announced in the form of their partnership. I'm certainly intrigued, excited about the opportunity for those communities to work together. I certainly know that Sika's has faced its own challenges with forestry, but I know, as has Vanderhoof, but I certainly have a lot of faith in the leadership of Vanderhoof Mayor and Council. They are absolutely energized at tackling the challenges before them, and so certainly support support their desires. I probably wasn't as clear as I should have been on the John Brink podcast. I don't think we should just switch from volume-based to area-based management. I think we must transition from volume to area-based management. I don't believe volume-based will help support the future of the sector. And in fact, I think it is a detriment to the success of the sector and is leading to the demise of this sector. And so I am excited about the opportunity to work with any nation. We do face challenges with many nations in that area, in particular the Carrier Sicani, which I believe SICUS is members of them. Those are nations that have volume-based tenures but have not been moving fiber. And I'm certainly frustrated with a number of them in regards to that. But I'm certainly willing to work with nations, with communities, to be able to ensure that we can move towards a transition from volume-based to area-based management that I think is going to serve the interests of all British Columbians, and particularly a region that has faced considerable challenges and will continue to face considerable challenges in the weeks ahead.
5: I have 1,000 questions when it comes to a possible transition between volume-based to area-based management. And one of the challenges potentially ahead with that is current tenureship holders. Well, I would assume then that they would have to let go of their tenureship so that to make way for the rearrangement of things. And I don't know how much resistance would be felt there, and I don't believe that the Ministry of Forest revokes tenureships all that often, but it seems like something that would have to take place in order for that new system to come in and happen. Is that right? Like,
6: that's a really good way of putting it. I would say that the tenure system in British Columbia is complicated, and there's a lot of feelings about it. And so I'm of the mind that right now I don't believe the entirety of our tenure system is serving the interests of all British Columbians in terms of the multiple values that we're managing for in forestry. It is complicated. I have residents and individuals and workers who say to me, if a company decides to curtail or close its mill, they should lose access to their tenure. That's not how the laws operate. And so if government wants to take that tenure back, then it certainly has to pay for it. And so we have talked about tenure reform in the past. I guess what my message maybe would differ from my predecessors on this is I want to ensure this tenure is working for British Columbians. I want to ensure that we have a working forest that can last a generation. And that means managing for timber harvesting values, but also other values as well. And so with that in mind, what are some things that we're looking at? One of the best decisions that my government made was actually bringing in a public interest test when it comes to tenure that's traded. For example, prior to 2021, you could trade tenure amongst companies or even First Nations like hockey cards. Now it goes through a public interest test and it comes to me to perform that public interest test and ensure that it is in the interests of British Columbians as this tenure is transferred. And I've certainly had a number of tenure transfers in my time as Minister of Forest where I've had the honor of being able to perform that test. And I think there are opportunities. I think, as you will have seen in recent announcements in the North, where there has been considerable amounts of undercut, as an example from Canfor, I've awarded that to a group of local nations who've made a commitment towards exploring the construction of a new mill in Houston. So I'm certainly engaged in those types of conversations. And from a provincial perspective, my number one priority is to build a working force that can ensure that it can align with the values of all British Columbians. And certainly I'm mindful of the fact that tenure reform will be a part of that conversation.
5: When we look at District of Vanderhoof, their community forest, various research institutions have research forests, and with the collaboration of Vanderhoof and SICUS Nation, do you think that, as different and unique as it is, do you think that arrangement might become more common in the future as people organize to manage their local forest together in ways that benefit the local communities as much as possible, basically?
6: Absolutely. It should be. From my perspective, it's an expectation.
5: You probably can't divulge this because the announcement is an announcement, right? Is there any details you can give us ahead of your Monday to Wednesday trip in Prince George?
6: Sure, happy to. Monday I'll be in Prince George. I look forward to the opportunity to be able to meet with mayor and council. I look forward to the opportunity to be able to engage with Unifor workers who received devastating news just a couple of weeks ago or a few weeks ago with regards to the closure of the Northwood facility. It's really important that I make time to be able to engage with those workers on the front outline of the challenges facing our forestry sector. The priority of this visit is going to be engaging with all of the medium-sized companies that make up the forestry sector in Prince George proper and the surrounding region. And then on Wednesday, I look forward to providing an update on some of the steps that we're taking, actually very timely given the conversation we just had, to see how BC timber sales can play a role in that transition from volume-based to area-based management. So
1: just a quick FYI, BC Timber Sales is a government agency that basically acts as an auction house for some of BC's Crown Land forest, amounting to roughly 20% of the province's total allowable annual cut, or AAC, which as of September 2026, the total is approximately 60 million cubic meters. Interested parties can bid through platforms like BC Bid, where individuals or entities can also bid on government contracts, things like that.
6: So that's maybe just a bit of a scoop in terms of what my week hopefully will look like, obviously barring any challenges we may face with wildfires later this week.
5: Lots to do. Great. Certainly, I know people in Prince George are looking forward to some government involvement announcements and some reassurance and so on. Anyway.
6: Indeed. Well, we are just hours away from 50% additional tariffs on our wood products, too. So a lot can change for sure.
1: And after this recording, unfortunately, a lot did change. This time, it wasn't wildfires that disrupted the schedules, but instead, Mr. Parmar's plans to visit Prince George Clairvitonnais took a back seat to a quickly assembled federal-provincial tariff response meeting on August 27th, 2026. That meeting followed the United States government's announcement to implement 50% tariffs on a broad range of Canadian products on August 22nd, 2026. Since then, for example, on September 8th, further 50% tariffs were announced on a further range of products. In response to this trade disruption, PacificCan, or Pacific Economic Development Canada, answerable to Federal Minister Greg Robinson, announced business relief funding through the Regional Tariff Response Initiative, where businesses can receive up to $2 million to help manage cash flow problems and cover costs caused by tariffs, and also potentially access up to $1 million for projects to adapt their operations and develop new products or services in response to the tariffs. The Forestry Minister and Premier David Eby reportedly have plans to meet soon with 15 signatories of a letter sent on behalf of organizations representing workers, manufacturers, contractors, communities, and businesses across BC's forest sector. Signatories such as BC Wood Council, the Truck Loggers Association, COFI, that's BC Council of Forest Industries, Woodlots BC, United Steelworkers, and several more. We'll see if that call to action and or initiatives related to local regional pulp mill closures and curtailments, such as efforts to attempt to bring back the Bridging for Retirement program, discontinued February 2025, to help forestry workers who've lost their jobs, results in any announcements that merit a visit to Prince George Clairvitonnais. We'll keep our ear to the ground. Back to area-based forestry management systems.
6: So a lot can change for sure.
5: Certainly. It's easy to get thrown into a tizzy there.
6: Indeed, indeed.
5: Reading up on the PFAC, the Provincial Forestry Advisory Council's take on area-based management and so on, one of the things he said was quite important if such a system were to come in place is who has the tenures and so on. For example, if a multinational corporation, whatever, that has participated in, say, the exploitation of a forest and just managed it very poorly, ends up taking over one of these tenureships, it's probably going to result in the same type of thing. And I'm kind of wondering if there's the level of quality control or assessment or so on that goes into who can actually get one of these tenureships. Do they have a track record of like, oh, this guy, oh, the report card from, you know, your past management track record hasn't been so hot. So you get to follow the back of the line while the rest of the people are applying for a tenureship or stuff like that. Maybe too early to say because the thing isn't.
6: Well, I think it's an excellent question, Ian. And I think your characterization of it is spot on. And I guess that's what I mean when I refer to the public interest test and what we need to talk about in relation to tenure reform is, you know, are the operators of the tenure meeting the interests of British Columbians? And I think if they are, whether they're a multinational company, or international company or a local First Nations or a community forest. At the end of the day, as long as they're meeting the interests of British Columbians, they're investing in British Columbia, creating jobs, looking after the land, ensuring that our forests remain healthy, participating in wildfire resilience, then I think there's an opportunity for many different facets of organizations to be able to participate in forestry here in British Columbia. At the end of the day, we know that we have some challenges with our sector in terms of investment. I want to see more investment. And, you know, even though we are seeing a company like Canfor pull out, they still have invested a lot of money here in British Columbia. I think they've invested close to $1 billion just in the last few years. But we also have companies like Carrier that are continuing to invest in British Columbia. We have Dunkley. We have Gorman Brothers. There's so many that are doing this without making much fanfare as well. So I'm happy to have conversations with anyone and everyone who is interested in investing in British Columbia. And I think the framework that we're building towards a working forest that can last a generation will allow us to be able to entertain many investors who want to help build and restore confidence in our forest sector. And most importantly, in my mind, move it away from boom and bust to stability and certainty.
5: Well, thanks for having a conversation with me.
1: I'll interrupt again for a quick update. After the aforementioned July 28th episode of John A. Brink's On the Brink podcast, where Ravi Parmar indicated a desire to move to area-based forestry management from volume-based, and just a day before our conversation with Ravi Parmar on August 18th, unbeknownst to me, otherwise I would have had some more specific questions, Taiyi journalist Ben Parfit published an article titled BC is quietly planning to split forest lands into three used zones. And while the article got into the ups, downs, pros, and cons, on August 27th, the Ministry of Forest released a statement titled Taking the Next Step to Modernize BC Forest Management, where three zone types are proposed, being a working forest zone, a multi-use zone, and a conservation and protection zone. While we hope to explore this more in a follow-up story, this proposed three-zone management system does correspond with area-based management practices. While a zoning approach had been discussed by professionals and academics roughly 30 years ago, this current shift is notable. So far, though, early criticisms of the arrangement can be referenced from Grand Chief Stuart Phillip of the Union of BC Indian Chiefs, who lamented a lack of consultation. Presumably, efforts of consultation will take place before wide implementation, but the update has arrived suddenly, and updates can be found on the BC government's Working Forest Landscape Model webpage. Another early criticism, offered by local advocacy group Conservation North, suggests that the descriptions defining these zones are not specific enough, potentially leading to exploitative interpretations. CIFR Radio intends to follow up for details. We now take you back to our final question for Forestry Minister Ravi Parmar.
5: I've got to ask, have you ever chopped down a big tree yourself?
6: Probably not as big of a tree as people would expect me to, but I am from coastal BC, so I've chopped down a few trees in my life.
5: How did it feel? What's that feeling like when you harvest a tree?
6: That's an interesting question. I would say that's not a question I've been asked before. I would say at the time I was more worried about it falling on a garden shed at the time when I first, I would say, chopped a tree down when I was in my teen years. I think trees are beautiful things. They provide a resource to our province, and I'm very grateful for the biodiversity and the ecology that allows us to be able to grow the world's best trees, to be able to provide the world's best wood products. Sorry, that was probably a very political answer. That you caught me off guard on that one.
5: Yeah, but I could definitely relate to the garden shed protection as well. That's
6: absolutely. That's I would say I probably think that was the first time I truly cut down a big tree. Was that we had a windstorm and it created a mess.
5: It really makes your palms pretty sweaty when you're in the moment.
6: It does, absolutely. Sure. Very nice meeting you over the phone. I look forward to meeting you in person.
5: Absolutely. I hope you have a good flight.
6: Appreciate it. Take care.
5: Absolutely.
6: Yeah, you too. Bye-bye.
5: Bye for now.
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0: everybody. Thank you for tuning in to CFUR 88.7 FM. My name is Grace Hawksbergen, and I'm the music director here at CFUR. Today, I am joined by the Smithers-based alternative punk band, The Infirmary. The Infirmary just released their new single late last month called Witches that you can stream on your favorite streaming platform. Thank you for being here. Brandon, would you like to introduce yourself and tell us a little bit about yourself and the band?
1: I could do that. My name is Brennan McKinnon. I'm the vocalist, rhythm guitarist of the band Infirmary. We all hail from Smithers, BC and Woodset, BC. And just really happy to be on the wave for PG, because just love PG. PG is it's the joint, you know? The Infirmary was started by my bassist Sandy, Sandy Morrison. He's the one who kind of planted the seed. Him and I went to a thing called Smithers Younger Guitar Camp. And so once we kind of aged out, he was like, we should just start a band. And I was like, why did I not think of that sooner? And so him and I got together. It was just us two for a bit. And then we named the band The Infirmary as well, because we actually were part of a crew. Like in guitar camp, there's different groups and of different levels. And our group was in a space we nicknamed The Infirmary, because it had this bed and it just had this weird hospital vibe. So I was just like, poetry.
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7: I hope you've been enjoying the on CFUR 88.7 FM. But I know the question on all of your minds is, what's next? I'm glad you asked. We're about to present you with some great from Prince George and across Northern BC. Homegrown talent that you could theoretically meet walking down the street. Now, I don't know about you, but that's to my ears. And by I mean music. Nothing inappropriate here, so get your head out of the gutter, please, because what's coming up is fun for the whole family.
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0: 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I'm Kendra, and my music show, Grab Bag, does just that. 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

Dead Wrongs return to Prince George this weekend with their energetic blend of classic country, western swing, and honky-tonk with some northern BC grit. Opening the evening is the dynamic banjo-wielding one-man band Rabbit Soup, happening this weekend on Friday, September 11th, starting at 7:30. 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

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You wouldn't believe the traffic right now. 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

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When no one tells you

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0: Hi, I'm Mark Tara, producer and host of gay radio show Rainbow Country. 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
4: 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Greg! 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Shut the garage door! The neighbors are complaining!
5: What?
4: Oh my goodness, turn it down! 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

0: you may not think twice about your garage on a daily basis. But allow me to remind you that there isn't any other room in the house that's got an entire genre of music named after it.
1: There's no bathroom genre of rock, although if there was, I'd be the first to listen to it.
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0: The story's always stained with that red ink of victory. That bloodshed to edit pages of our history. Robert Stack of cases, now unsolved mysteries. Stealing kids and hope now for over a century. No investigation when you're on the reservation. The only evidence is in the eyes holding hatred. No justice for the childhood's innocence taken. I guess it's okay to be beaten and raping. Cross-sanctioned thanks a lot, you fathers and your mothers. Backyards are filled up with the bones of our brothers. No headstones, just graves undercover. They tried to make us clones, but it only made us tougher. Surprised no one snapped and went crazy as Columbine. After getting sodomized at the tender age of 9. They try to pay you off and then apologize. Just another day on the front lines of the colonized.
1: 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Along with Kalski.
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That's who you love. 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

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She asked me, "You're not mad?" My attention was drawn to the boy in that little coat. We have a similar demeanor. I spend about 3 hours a day in a hotel on my way back from working with the city. Some days, I don't even see the sun coming down, so I get scared if I see something coming up.

You know, every hour, we here at 88.7 Seifer like to give you a taste of something different. But what if we crank that to an 11 out of a possible 5? Join Darcy during Bad Not Cheap, where for a full hour, you get every genre under the sun with some sweet commentary to keep you company. It's just good times, man.

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6: 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What do you mean awesomer is a made-up word? All words are made up, just like meteorological. The name of the rad weather forecast report that scratches that weather forecast.
7: Hadi!
8: Hadi!
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11: The following program may include content that is not suitable for all audiences, including but not limited to
0: explicit language, substance use, and mature themes. 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

0: From New York, this is Democracy Now! It was 25 years ago today.
1: I'm going to interrupt this taped conversation. Just a little while ago, we heard a loud sonic boom-like crash, and we heard sirens. Well, it appears that planes crashed into the upper floors of both World Trade Center towers minutes apart. We're in Chinatown. We're not far from the World Trade Center buildings. This is all unfolding as this broadcast takes place. Clouds of smoke engulfing the World Trade Center.
0: Memorials are being held today to mark 25 years since the 9/11 attacks on the World Trade Center and Pentagon. We'll re-air a portion of Democracy Now!'s initial coverage and hear co-host Juan Gonzalez read his New York Daily News column just after the attack, headlined "A Horror to Last a Lifetime." Then we look at how post 9/11 policies and the so-called war on terror have reshaped the country and the world. We'll speak to Asmat Khan of the Center for Global Journalism at Columbia. She won a Pulitzer Prize for exposing the massive civilian death toll from U.S.-led airstrikes in Iraq, Syria, and Afghanistan.
2: It was an era marked by rapidly proliferating official and unofficial wars, extreme government secrecy, a subversion of democratic debate, expanding presidential power, dozens of secret prisons overseas, widespread torture, the advent of drone strikes, the rise of the counterterrorism industrial complex and private contracting, overhauls of immigration policy, and restrictions on the freedoms of speech and press, rights to privacy, and a blank check in the name of national security.
0: And we'll speak to Jamil Jaffer, director of the Knight First Amendment Institute at Columbia University.
3: Lawless detention of immigrants in the weeks after the attacks was one of the first signs that we were operating in a new paradigm, and it contained the seeds of many of the abuses that we saw later on, that we see around us today.
0: Jamil Jaffer and Asmat Khan just helped organize a symposium called The Forever War and the First Amendment. All that and more coming up. Welcome to Democracy Now!, democracynow.org, The War and Peace Report. I'm Amy Goodman. In Yemen, Saudi forces have carried out airstrikes on the port city of Mocha after Houthi fighters routed Yemeni government forces and seized control of Yemen's entire Red Sea coastline and strategic island of Perim. The group's rapid advance has consolidated its power over the Bab al-Mandeb Strait, a narrow maritime passageway through one of the world's most important trade routes. The Houthis have said they won't disrupt international shipping, but reiterated threats to attack vessels from Saudi Arabia. Meanwhile, Iran's Islamic Revolutionary Guard Corps says it struck a U.S. naval drone in the Strait of Hormuz. Separately, projectiles hit two vessels off the coast of Oman, setting one of the ships on fire. At least 15 vessels have been struck by Iran or the U.S. over the last week near the Strait of Hormuz. The latest attack sent the price of oil skyrocketing further to about $110 a barrel, with U.S. diesel fuel prices soaring to more than $6 a gallon for the first time ever. In Dallas, Texas, the Republican Party wrapped up its first ever midterm convention Thursday night, with Vice President J.D. Vance delivering a keynote address in what could be a preview of a presidential run at the 2028 Republican nomination. Vance delivered a combative speech attacking Democrats as the party of hatred. Earlier in the evening, violent threats rang out from the crowd as Texas Senator Ted Cruz delivered a speech attacking political opponents as Islamists and communists.
4: When Mamdani says he wants to seize the means of production, he means it. When Abdul al-Sayed says he has a, quote, obligation to comply with Sharia law, he means it. And when James Tallarico says he wants to dismantle capitalism. He means it.
0: He should be shot, someone shouted out at least three times as Senator Cruz spoke. This came just minutes after Cruz condemned the murder of conservative activist Charlie Kirk 1 year ago and assassination attempts on President Trump. Trump also spoke at the RNC for a second straight evening, asking supporters to pledge to, quote, cheat like hell, unquote, to help Republicans win the midterms. Trump repeated his promise to send all U.S. adults a $5,000 check, but only if Republicans retain control of both chambers of Congress. Trump faced an immediate backlash to his proposal. Wisconsin Congressmember Mark Pocan commented, quote, so now it's $5,000 bribes that Trump will never deliver to attempt to make voters forget what they're paying for gas and food? Whatever happened to those promised DOGE checks? Americans are not fools. We know he lies daily, Congressmember Pocan said. President Trump faced an immediate backlash to his proposal on Wednesday to send $5,000 checks to every U.S. adult if Republicans retain control of the House and Senate in November's elections. The Supreme Court on Thursday blocked the state of Missouri from using a new congressional map gerrymandered to give Republicans an advantage in November's midterm elections. It was the second time this week the Supreme Court issued a ruling on the case in its emergency docket after a Trump-appointed federal judge in Missouri issued conflicting orders about the new map. In Ukraine, at least two people were killed and eight others wounded this morning as a Russian drone struck a gas station in Kyiv. Elsewhere, the city of Pavlohrad is marking a day of mourning after a Russian drone hit a shopping mall Thursday, killing five people and wounding 67 others. Two other shopping malls were targeted by Russia earlier in the week. Ukrainian officials say Russian attacks on private businesses and civilian infrastructure are rapidly growing. The Russian strikes follow an attack by a Ukrainian seaborne drone on Sochi that killed 38 people, that left 38 people injured, and come after Ukraine launched its deepest ever attack inside Russia on two natural gas facilities in the Arctic, nearly 2,000 miles from Ukraine's border in western Siberia. Nepal's government's demanding

0: crisis it had little role in creating.
1: The devastation Nepal has experienced is an extraordinary stark illustration of the losses and damages that climate-vulnerable countries are increasingly facing. Nepal has contributed very little to global greenhouse gas emission, yet it is experiencing profound human and economical consequences from a changing climate.
0: Meanwhile, an alarming new study finds climate feedback loops, including melting permafrost, warmer wetlands and lakes, and raging wildfires, could amplify the effects of global heating by as much as 30% by the end of the century, adding an additional 0.4 degrees Celsius of warming to an already overheating planet. Here in New York, state, local, and national politicians are gathering at the site of the former World Trade Center towers today to commemorate the 25th anniversary of the 9/11 attacks. A quarter century later, more than 145,000 people are still being treated for illnesses related to the collapse of the Twin Towers, according to center from the CDC's World Trade Center Health Program. That includes 57,000 cancer patients. Nearly 10,000 people have died from 9/11-related illnesses. This is retired fire department paramedic Lieutenant Conrad Matos, who rushed to the World Trade Center on 9/11 and worked on recovery efforts at Ground Zero for months. He was diagnosed with brain cancer in 2020.
2: I was devastated. Because to be honest with you, I don't know if I would have ran in the way I ran in back on 9/11. I would might have thought things a little differently. Because we went in, we didn't have enough equipment. We didn't have masks, respirators, nothing.
0: Ahead of today's 9/11 commemorations, the group September 11th Families for Peaceful Tomorrows led a rally at Union Square on Thursday in front of the Gandhi statue, followed by a peace walk and a candlelight vigil at Ground Zero. This is Colleen Kelly, one of the group's founding members.
3: Our mission began as this. September 11th Families for Peaceful Tomorrows is an organization founded by family members of those killed on September 11th who have united to turn our grief into action for peace.
0: After headlines, we'll revisit Democracy Now!'s coverage of the 9/11 attacks and look at how the so-called war on terror reshaped the U.S. and the world. ICE has sent a documented immigrant from Somalia to the notorious detention camp at the U.S. naval base in Guantanamo Bay, Cuba. Adam Abdullah came to the U.S. as an asylum seeker in 2023. He had a valid work permit, social security number, no criminal history, was working as an auto mechanic in St. Paul, Minnesota, when federal agents arrested him last December at the start of Operation Metro Surge. During a brief phone call from detention on Tuesday, Abdullah told Minnesota Public Radio he was shackled by his wrists and ankles and flown to Guantanamo about 2 weeks ago after what immigration officials said would be a deportation flight to Somalia.
4: From Miami, they say, okay, now we go to Somalia. Then first we go Cuba for refueling, and then we go some other countries to Somalia.
0: Instead, Abdullah was sent to Guantanamo's Camp 6, built 20 years ago to detain people accused of terrorism. Abdullah says he's among eight Somalis being held there. Last year, the ACLU sued the Trump administration, seeking to stop the transfer of immigrants to Guantanamo, citing punitive conditions of confinement, isolation, and retaliation. In Maryland, local officials are demanding accountability after ICE violently clashed with protesters when federal agents swarmed the streets of a residential neighborhood in the city of Frederick last week. Video released by the group Hagerstown Rapid Response shows ICE agents driving onto sidewalks and grass where protesters and witnesses had formed human chains. Agents surveilling a house in the Tasker Chance neighborhood also beat up peaceful protesters protecting the home with batons.

0: ICE remained there for about 40 hours, with some residents too afraid to leave their homes to go to work or school. Frederick City Council President Cesar Diaz said ICE threatened residents with remarks like, quote, "We see you, we know where you live, and we have your license plate." More footage shows an ICE agent pointing a gun at the people on the ground. Meanwhile, when Frederick police asked ICE whether it had a warrant to enter the house under surveillance, federal agents reportedly refused to answer. In Denver, Colorado, officials and civil rights groups have filed a federal lawsuit attempting to block the Trump administration from deploying federal immigration agents to voting sites nationwide. The lawsuit accuses Homeland Security Secretary Mark Wayne Mullen and acting head of ICE David Venturella of allowing agents to patrol polling sites in violation of federal laws. In May, the plaintiffs say armed federal agents swarmed the parking lot of an active polling site in San Antonio, Texas, to detain a person in plain view of voters. Meanwhile, in Syracuse, New York, ICE agents entered a polling site in June to interrogate a volunteer over a social media post. The lawsuit follows these remarks by Homeland Security Secretary Mullen last week.
1: ICE isn't there to patrol the polling places. We're there to enforce specific threats. The only reason why we would be at polling places if there is a threat to that polling place or we're serving a warrant on someone that we have been actively tracking down.
0: Florida has banned undocumented students from enrolling in public universities. The move comes after a unanimous vote by the Republican-controlled Florida Board of Governors. There are as many as 8,000 undocumented students graduating from Florida high schools annually, and over 50,000 undocumented students enrolled in state universities, according to the Florida Education Association. Florida's already revoked in-state tuition for undocumented students. Robert Casanello, president of the United Faculty of Florida, said in a statement, quote, "Rather than increasing our university system's capacity to educate Florida's future workers and leaders, this rule stymies growth and closes doors that have helped our communities," he said. Anthropic has published a threat intelligence report showing how bad actors have attempted to use artificial intelligence models to design weapons, launch cyber attacks, and surveil adversaries. Among several potential plots uncovered by the report was an attempt by one user to write a grant proposal for gain-of-function research into a mosquito-borne virus that could make the pathogen more virulent and transmissible. This week, Anthropic admitted to a fourth incident in which a so-called misaligned AI tool gained access to the open internet and hacked into external systems. The rogue AI agent only stopped its cyber attacks when it exhausted its token limit. Anthropic admitted to the breach on Wednesday just after one of its researchers, Jacob Coxon, publicly resigned, warning the race to produce super intelligent machines poses an existential threat to humans. Meanwhile, an investigation by the American Prospect finds Anthropic is building out an extensive monitoring system to keep tabs on activists who oppose the rapid development of AI. And NASA, a film that portrays the Israeli military's use of secret AI-powered systems to deliberately and systematically target and kill civilians in Gaza, received a record-breaking 24.5-minute standing ovation during its premiere Thursday at the Venice Film Festival. This tops the previous record-setting ovation of 22 minutes for The Voice of Hind Rajab last year. NASA is the latest work by Israeli journalist Yuval Abraham and filmmaker Rachel Zohar, who both won an Oscar for the documentary No Other Land, along with Palestinian co-directors Bazil Adra and Hamdan Bilal. Nazar was shot in secret on rooftops in Tel Aviv across 3 years and builds on testimony from Israeli military and intelligence sources who spoke on the condition their identities be concealed. The film's title references an acronym used by the Israeli military as a shorthand for civilian killings in Gaza, including of children. This is Yuval Abraham speaking from Venice.
2: Part of why we wanted to make this film is because I think that hearing testimonies from officers who themselves, you know, were operated these systems of killing, designed them, can make the denial of the crimes harder. And there is a direct correlation between the silence or between the denial of the crimes and their ability to persist.
0: And those are some of the headlines. This is Democracy Now!, democracynow.org, the War and Peace Report. Coming up, it's been 25 years since the 9/11 attacks. Stay with us.

0: Zeeshan B seen crying in the streets. This is Democracy Now!, democracynow.org, the War and Peace Report. I'm Amy Goodman in New York with Democracy Now! Co-host Juan Gonzalez in Chicago. Hi, Juan.
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0: Memorials are being held today to mark 25 years since the 9/11 attacks on September 11, 2001. Moments of silence will be held to mark the time hijackers flew planes into each of the World Trade Center towers when the Twin Towers collapsed and when hijacked planes separately crashed into the Pentagon and in Shanksville, Pennsylvania. The first plane hit the World Trade Center at 8:46 a.m. 2,977 people were killed in the attacks, as far as we know. Nearly 10,000 more people have died from 9/11-related illnesses connected to the collapse of the Twin Towers. 25 years ago, Democracy Now! Was broadcasting from the attic of DC TV, downtown community television in Chinatown, just blocks from Ground Zero. We were the closest national broadcast to the World Trade Center site. It was a beautiful blue sky day. It was primary day here in New York. We were on the air when the first plane hit. This is a clip from we were on the air when the second plane hit. The first plane hit a few minutes before the show. This is a clip from the documentary Steal the Story, Please, featuring our initial radio coverage overlaid with archival video from that day.
2: I'm going to interrupt this taped conversation. Just a little while ago, we heard a loud sonic boom-like crash, and we heard sirens. Well, it appears that planes crashed into the upper floors of both World Trade Center towers minutes apart. We're in Chinatown. We're not far from the World Trade Center buildings. This is all unfolding as this broadcast takes place. Clouds of smoke engulfing the World Trade Center.
0: That was 25 years ago today, as Democracy Now! Broadcasts from DC TV, just blocks from Ground Zero. We spent hours on the air. At the time of the attacks, Democracy Now! Co-host Juan Gonzalez was a columnist at the New York Daily News. Juan, you wrote a column that would appear the next day. It was headlined, "A Horror to Last a Lifetime."
1: Yes, Amy. And as you mentioned, this was mayoral primary day in New York City. And I had actually been up early in the morning. I was already in Brooklyn at the polling places interviewing voters in the mayoral primary when we got news, when the news began to spread about the first plane and then the second plane hitting the Trade Center. And so I sort of tried to leave the polling places and try to head to Lower Manhattan. But of course, all the subways were shut down. All traffic on all the bridges into and out of Manhattan was shut down. And there was total gridlock and panic, really, in the streets of Brooklyn. But I eventually was able to run over the Brooklyn Bridge on foot. As thousands of people were fleeing Manhattan, I think I was the only one heading in the opposite direction until I got downtown. And as you know, covering a major catastrophe is a daunting task for those of us who are reporters. We don't have the full information at first or who or what caused it, the number of victims or the full extent of the damage. Yet we still have to inform the public of the little we know and what we've learned. So I'm going to read the column that I wrote that early that evening for the next day's daily news. A block from the mountain of rubble that had once been the World Trade Center, Fire Chief Tom McCarthy stumbled toward a traffic divider and sat down to catch his breath. The back of his uniform had been ripped away. His right arm was in a sling, and his head was so covered with ash that his eyes seemed like tiny slits. "Don't move, Chief," said a paramedic who rushed up to help. "We'll get you to an ambulance and a hospital right away." I'm okay, McCarthy said, waving him off. Take care of the guys in worse shape first. The medic started pouring water over McCarthy's head and eyes to wash away the ash. Feels great, the chief said, breaking into a smile. I can see again. McCarthy and the men of Battalion 32 left their firehouse in Red Hook, Brooklyn yesterday morning after the second plane crashed into the second tower at the World Trade Center. We were watching it on TV, he said. Then a few seconds later, we felt the explosion all the way in Red Hook. That's when I knew it was going to be a long day. They arrived at the scene on West Street sometime after 9:30. McCarthy had just gotten instructions to deploy his men and was heading toward the burning towers when he heard yet another explosion about 20 stories high in 2 World Trade. The building started coming down and everybody ran, he said. It was like being on the beach with this big wave coming at you. Only this wave was concrete and steel and glass. McCarthy was hit and went down almost immediately. A piece of the Trade Center got me, he said. But it's my guys I'm worried about. A few blocks away, another lucky and exhausted fireman from Ladder Company 113 in Crown Heights, Brooklyn, was taking off his boots and saying a few quiet thanks. I thought it was all over for a while, said the firefighter. A bunch of us went into the lobby of the Marriott Hotel to rescue another trapped fireman when the whole building collapsed on us. We all grabbed onto a pillar and in the middle of the lobby, and that's the only thing that saved us. By early afternoon, word was already spreading that the number of missing firefighters and cops might make this the darkest day our city's uniformed services had ever seen. For Don Domenico, a Port Authority engineer who worked on the 88th floor of One World Trade Center, the day had started like so many others. Domenico had reported to his job at his 7:30 starting time. He was busy at his desk when a humongous explosion shook the building from above. The blast came from the first plane striking the building. The ceiling started collapsing. File cabinets tumbled over, Domenico said. A bunch of us regrouped and headed for the stairs. They raced down smoke-filled staircases, passing injured and dazed people as they went. Just when I got outside and was crossing the plaza, Domenico said, I heard another explosion and saw glass and steel all over the place. He fell on a car hood, and suddenly there was so much smoke and debris that he couldn't see a few feet in front of him and could barely breathe. He felt his way along a row of parked cars until he found a door that was unlocked, and he sought refuge inside the car. He rifled through the glove compartment of the car, found some tissues, and started spitting out the thick black muck that had filled his lungs. Raheem Terrain, a customer service representative for Empire Blue Cross and Blue Shield, was on the 20th floor of One World Trade Center talking on the telephone to a client when the first plane hit. He looked out the window and saw flames shooting down and people falling. He and other employees scrambled for the exits and made it out safely. As the fire raged out of control, he headed toward the Brooklyn Bridge, along with thousands of others, a river of people fleeing the chaos and terror of downtown Manhattan. Terrain was a third of the way across the bridge when he heard another explosion and turned back to look. Stunned, he watched one of the towers, this marvelous jewel, symbol of the world's greatest city, collapsed like a house of cards. As long as I live, I'll never forget what I saw today, he said. In a few short hours, our nation had aged in ways impossible to measure. And all over town last night, thousands of grown men and women who had once thought themselves such hardened New Yorkers that nothing could shake them, managed to find their way home. The lucky ones, those who survived without serious injury, held their children and loved ones tight in their arms. They took long, warm showers to wash the ashes from their bodies. And when they were alone in their beds, Many saw the wave coming at them again, and they cried like frightened children at the horror they had witnessed. And I think that is what so many people who went through that day will never forget. Just a total way that in a moment, life can change in ways that no one ever expected. Situations and a catastrophe like that changes people forever.
0: Juan, that was such a powerful column. And just for people to understand that column, A Horror to Last a Lifetime, that you wrote for the New York Daily News, that appeared in the paper on September 12, 2001. You're not only writing this unbelievable column, but you're living through it. And that's your incredible talent. That is your remarkable journalistic ability that we started with this week, with your critical exposés of the toxic nightmare that would unfold at Ground Zero as workers were sent back being told that the environment was safe. We're going to link to your columns at democracynow.org. And coming up, the Pulitzer Prize-winning journalist Asmat Khan of the Center for Global Journalism and Jamil Jaffer, director of the Knight First Amendment Institute, both from Columbia University. They have just finished a two-day symposium at Columbia called The Forever War and the First Amendment. Back in a minute.

0: the days go by. This is Democracy Now!, democracynow.org. I'm Amy Goodman with Juan Gonzalez. The legacy of September 11th shaped so much of the last 25 years, from the thousands who were killed on that day and the families who lost loved ones to the first responders and volunteers who rushed toward danger only to later to fall ill from exposure to toxic air, to the U.S. government's response to 9/11, which reshaped our politics, institutions and culture. The reverberations to 9/11 changed the world and continue to impact people globally today. Over the last several days, a symposium at Columbia University convened journalists, scholars, lawyers, and activists to explore the legacies of the war on terror, specifically focused on the impact on democratic rights, including the freedoms of speech and the press. The symposium was hosted by the Knight First Amendment Institute at Columbia University and Columbia's Simon and June Lee Center for Global Journalism. This is a video produced for the event called The Forever War and the First Amendment.
1: On September 20th, 2001, 9 days after the deadliest attack in United States history, President George W. Bush stood before a joint session of Congress and said,
2: "Our war on terror begins with Al-Qaeda, but it does not end there."
1: It was the start of the Forever War, a seemingly endless proliferation of open-ended conflicts waged against poorly defined enemies in North Africa, the Middle East, South and Central Asia, and even here, inside the United States.
3: Good evening. American and British forces have begun attacking the Taliban in Afghanistan tonight.
1: In October 2001, the U.S. went to war in Afghanistan. A year and a half later, the Bush administration led the country to war in Iraq on the basis of false claims about weapons of mass destruction.
4: It was to disarm Iraq of its weapons of mass destruction.
5: Weapons of mass destruction.
6: There is no doubt that Saddam Hussein now has weapons of mass destruction.
1: Vice President Cheney made clear the U.S. government was willing to disregard established legal rules in the prosecution of this new war.
7: We also have to work, though, sort of the dark side, if you will. We're going to spend time in the shadows in the intelligence world. A lot of what needs to be done here will have to be done quietly, without any discussion, using sources and methods that are available to our intelligence agencies.
1: The CIA established black sites in Poland, Thailand, and elsewhere, and subjected prisoners to interrogation methods the U.S. had previously prosecuted as war crimes. Prisoners were tortured in U.S. military facilities in Afghanistan, Iraq, and at Guantanamo Bay, Cuba. Later, the CIA and military deployed armed drones to carry out hundreds of targeted killings, including in places far removed from actual battlefields. These policies all but abandoned the post-war human rights framework that the U.S. was largely responsible for building. The Forever War reshaped American democracy and society as well. Surveillance programs proliferated, from the NYPD's targeting of New York's Muslim communities to digital surveillance operations of unprecedented scope and reach.
8: Today, the president signed a big new anti-terrorism bill that would expand the government's ability to track down terrorists, but at some cost.
1: Anti-terrorism legislation criminalized forms of peaceful speech and association. National security was used as a justification for keeping the public in the dark about the most consequential questions. And secret evidence, secret hearings, and even secret judicial opinions became normalized. The press struggled to fulfill its role, and when journalists did report on controversial and covert programs, they did so in the shadow of the Espionage Act, which the government deployed against journalist sources and threatened to deploy against journalists themselves. Repressive policies imposed in the name of national security did not go unchallenged. Victims and targets of the government's policies filed hundreds of cases in court, often with the help of human rights and civil liberties organizations. Communities that had been targeted unfairly built new organizations to advocate for fairness and defend themselves against discrimination. And a new generation of journalists founded new media institutions to report what legacy newsrooms had missed and ask questions they had failed to.
0: That video produced for the symposium at Columbia University called The Forever War and the First Amendment. It was narrated by Asmat Khan, who joins us now, an investigative reporter for The New York Times Magazine, director of the Simon and June Lee Center for Global Journalism at Columbia, where she's also an assistant professor of journalism at the Jay School there. Her multi-part series, The Civilian Casualty Files, was awarded the 2022 Pulitzer Prize in International Reporting. And we're joined by Jamil Jaffer, director of the Knight First Amendment Institute, previously deputy legal director at the ACLU, where he argued cases around issues like surveillance, censorship, and other human rights and national security issues for many years. The author of The Drone Memos, Targeted Killing, Secrecy, and the Law. Jamil, talk about this two-day that the two of you put on symposium, The Forever War and the First Amendment, as we move today after this 25th anniversary of the 9/11 attacks.
5: Well, first, Amy, thanks so much for having me on again. So the symposium is about how the war on terror tested and transformed the First Amendment and the freedoms of speech and the press. And as you know, those freedoms were tested right away, you know, in the days and weeks after 9/11, with the closure of immigration hearings, the Patriot Act, which expanded government surveillance powers, eventually the expansion of the material support laws, which, you know, reached for the first time certain kinds of speech. The use of the Espionage Act against journalist sources, and you know, you've covered all of those things, but those are all in different ways tests of the First Amendment. And so the symposium is or has been a kind of look back on all of those tests of the First Amendment to kind of evaluate, did the First Amendment play the role that we needed it to? And then also we were looking at the ways in which the decisions that collectively we made in the months and years after 9/11, how those decisions relate to the world we find ourselves living in now, because there's so many policies that the Trump administration has now put in place that are built on the legal arguments and the policies put in place, you know, over the course of successive administrations after 9/11.
9: And, Jamil, I'm wondering if you can talk especially about the policy that developed of extraordinary rendition, where effectively the government, in collusion with other governments around the world, kidnapped and disappeared people into black hole sites, and where that stands in terms of the legality as far as the Supreme Court is concerned.
5: Yeah, I mean, I think that policy, the extraordinary rendition policy, is sort of emblematic about our collective decision to surrender the values that we thought we were supposed to defend. The rendition policy was one of the policies that the Bush administration put in place in the years immediately after 9/11. You know, obviously we also saw the adoption of torture policies by the CIA and the military. The CIA was torturing prisoners in CIA black sites around the world. Eventually, those torture policies found their way into places like Abu Ghraib and Guantanamo. So this was a real departure, not just from U.S. law, but from the entire international human rights framework that the U.S. had a big hand in building after the Second World War. And, you know, one of the really, you know, when we talk about the departure from those important norms and principles after 9/11, we often focus on the Bush administration, the decision of the Bush administration to, you know, depart from those norms, the decision of the Obama administration to normalize some of those departures. But I actually think that the biggest failure was not in the executive branch. The biggest failure was in the courts, because, Juan, you were asking about, you know, what's the status of the what's the legal status of these policies? You know, almost without exception, the courts have refused to address the lawfulness of these policies. You know, all sorts of cases were brought against national security policies put in place after 9/11. Almost all of those cases brought by human rights victims or by human rights organizations were thrown out on grounds other than the merits. They were thrown out because the plaintiffs were found to lack standing. They were thrown out because the questions were found to be political questions that are relegated to the political branches to decide, or they were thrown out on immunity grounds. They were thrown out on all sorts of bases, but not on the merits. The courts just almost without exception refused to address the merits, and it's a remarkable and I think really dispiriting thing that 25 years after 9/11 we have almost no law. Certainly from the Supreme Court, almost no law on the legality of these really controversial policies that, in some cases were introduced by the Bush administration and others, introduced by later administrations. The real failure on the part of the courts.
9: And what about the Department of Homeland Security? Most young people in the United States today don't realize that that was created after 9/11, and it's had such a big impact on law enforcement and other repression now across mm-hmm. the country.
5: Yeah, I mean, I think that we are seeing this in a lot of ways. We're seeing the institutions and the authorities that were put in place after 9/11 now being repurposed by the Trump administration, and it's shocking, but not entirely a surprise, because from the beginning, it was easy to see that these institutions could very readily be repurposed to suppress domestic dissent, not just the Department of Homeland Security, but, all of the surveillance authorities that were put in place after 9/11, the material support laws, the Espionage Act, all of these things were initially justified, or their use was initially justified by reference to foreign threats. And now, increasingly, we're seeing the Trump administration use these things to suppress domestic dissent. Even in fact, the arrests and the detentions and the threatened deportations of student protesters, non-citizen student protesters, all of that is also built on authorities that the executive branch and the political branch has put in place after 9/11.
0: I want to bring Asmat Khan into this conversation. You spent over 5 years researching the U.S. air wars, and as part of your reporting, you went to different bomb sites in Iraq and Syria and Afghanistan. It was a remarkable series for which you won the Pulitzer Prize. Among the pieces, The Human Toll of America's Air Wars. That's from 2021. I'm looking at a piece you wrote last year, Hegseth Cuts Pentagon Work on Preventing Civilian Harm. Follow the trajectory for us. What came out of your reporting, for example, under Austin, then the Secretary of Defense? What was put into place to more protect civilians, and what's happened today?
10: I would say if we go, and thank you for having me, if we go back 5 years, as we were drawing down from Afghanistan, there was a bit of a reckoning that seemed or appeared to be happening among the lessons learned from the forever wars. My own reporting, that first 5 years of it had just finished, and there was a really devastating civilian loss and a very apparent understanding that the U.S. government knew very little about how many civilians it was actually killing. My own reporting years earlier had shown that the U.S. government thought that its air war in Iraq and Syria, for example, during the war against ISIS, had killed maybe less than 1% of all of the strikes that they had done had resulted in civilian casualties. But the ground reporting that we had done systematically showed that the number was, in fact, 31 times higher. So the publication of that reporting, coupled with this broader investigation where I sued for the government's records about what it claimed had happened and went on the ground myself to go compare by speaking to people on the ground, doing these things the military had not done in their investigations and assessments, it was very clear that there was systematic civilian loss, that this was routine, that there were recurring problems that were happening again and again and were going unaddressed. And I will say that in that time period, that work landed in a way that led to, for example, Secretary Austin at the time overhauling civilian casualty policy, introducing a...
0: This is under Biden.
10: This is under the Biden administration. And, I had my own doubts and concerns about, whether that would be impactful, would they be investigating on the ground, these things that I think are necessary. But what we've seen under the Trump administration is a rolling back of all of those measures. Secretary Hegseth has cut that office. But I will say, regardless of administration—
0: And that office was called the Civilian Harm Mitigation and Response Office.
10: Yes, yes, yeah. The Center for Excellence that they had created, as they dubbed it. And, yeah, many parts of it have been wound down. It is not entirely non-existent today. But that policy, there was a very immediate effort by the Trump administration to hamper down, as soon as they came into office, as many parts of that as they could. But I will also say that we have seen over administrations, whether Democrat or Republican, not a great deal of focus on civilian harm. I mean, maybe this moment, that brief moment, was something different in the wake of the drawdown from Afghanistan. But over time, we've seen incredible civilian loss take place under both Democrat and Republican administrations.
0: And when looking at the piece you did, Hegseth cuts Pentagon work on preventing civilian harm, was almost exactly a year before the first day of the U.S.-Israeli strike on Iran. Mm-hmm. That first day was the strike on Minab in southern Iran, the primary school where so many girls and some boys and their teachers, over 170 people, were killed. To this day, the Pentagon has not released a report on this, and President Trump now calls it fake news.
10: That is true. And on that same day, I've also done reporting that showed that there was another missile that hit a different school, along with the Sports Recreation Center, along with my colleagues and the visual investigations team at the New York Times, that showed one of these same this PRISM missile, they call it. They call it a precision strike missile, that these thousands of tungsten pellets killed 21 civilians, one of whom was just a toddler. So we've seen these patterns continue. And when I look at the causes, so for example, you bring up the girls' school in Minab, or you bring up some of these most latest strikes on a wedding convoy. When we start to examine what some of the early understandings of why they may have taken place, whether that's outdated intelligence, you know, there's a belief among some that the military had relied on outdated intelligence, thinking that this school was, in fact, a military installation. Or, for example, in this recent wedding convoy, there are early reports that suggest that they had mistaken it for something nearby. All of these causes are things that I regularly found in my reporting as leading causes for civilian casualties.
0: And by the way, J.D. Vance, who's now being talked about because he headlined the Trump-Republican midterm convention, has said in the last weeks, you know, if we make a mistake, we admit it. When it came, for example, to the bombing of the wedding convoy. But why would you believe that if they haven't even investigated Minab, or have investigated and decided they will not release the results?
10: Yeah. You know, I did file a FOIA request for that investigation, and I've been in back and forth with CENTCOM over the results of it. And it's been, an unpleasant experience, but my FOIA experience with CENTCOM and with the Defense Department has always been unpleasant. It's meant that I've often had to sue with Reporters Committee for Freedom of the Press, with attorneys at the Times. This is a regular occurrence. So, yes, they're being far less transparent. But what I will say is that a lot of these causes that I'm seeing echo the causes I saw under repeated administrations. There are underlying issues that apparently that Office of Civilian Protection had not solved, or that the Defense Department maybe has fought in implementing maybe some of the lessons learned of that office or of others. But these are regular occurrences. They go unaddressed. And that human toll, these individual stories, it's so much more than just the numbers that we hear of, you know, how many people, how many civilians have been killed. These are families and loved ones. And that's important on a moral issue. But it's also important when we understand our place in the world and the effect that we have and what's enabled by what we do and also by what we fund. And I'm speaking specifically about weapon sales.
9: And Asmat, I'm wondering if you could talk about, you know, the shifting legal landscape after 9/11, the secrecy, the expanded surveillance and persecution under the Espionage Act and beyond, how that affected the ability of journalists, especially in the mainstream of commercial media, to properly report on wars and federal policies, and what the impact has been of independent media and whistleblowers going to organizations like WikiLeaks to bring out stuff that was not previously being had not previously been revealed.
10: If you go back to that climate after 9/11, Americans were shocked and devastated and heartbroken, and journalists were asking, how did this happen? What intelligence did we miss? How did the U.S. government fail? And their efforts were largely concentrated on answering these very important and fundamental questions. But we also saw newsrooms institute shifts. So they started making beats for covering national security. There was a real reworking of what kinds of things legacy media was covering. And, you know, in many ways, that's incredibly important. But it also meant that more and more journalists were dependent on the federal government for intelligence assessments, what they deemed incredibly important to understanding and answering those questions that felt so urgent at the time. And what you wound up having is, you know, a broad understanding that legacy news media in that time period was incredibly dependent on anonymous sources, sometimes unvetted intelligence, leaks to journalists that oftentimes came from an administration that was trying to lead the public to war. And later on, you would see these sort of mea culpas in major news organizations about what they had gotten wrong and why. I think the most famous is the lead up to the Iraq War. I think many people are familiar with the failures, the unvetted intelligence that made its way onto the very front pages of major newspapers. But I think it was also something deeper. I think we saw a fundamental shift take place in the presumption of guilt or innocence. I think that the label of terrorism or the designation that an individual was associated with a group, just the mere allegation itself would be so damning. And so we went from what would ordinarily be a presumption of innocence until somebody is proven guilty to what I found in my reporting was often a presumption of guilt unless you can prove yourself innocent. And the bar for proving yourself innocent was so much higher than the bar for intelligence used to lethally target and kill someone in the first place. And that gap was enormous. You know, you've had some of the guests from my own reporting on this show, a man named Bassem Razo, for example, whose homes were targeted in the middle of the night of his and his brother. And Bassem woke up one night to see the stars over Mosul, to find out that his wife, daughter, brother, and nephew were killed. You know, the roof of his house was gone. He's looking up. He learns his loved ones have been killed. He sets out on a quest for justice. And he has one of the most rigorous cases I've ever seen. And he's one of so many, like probably thousands at this point, civilians that I've spoken to and interviewed and whose stories that I've documented and told. But he had such a bulletproof case, and him proving his innocence to the U.S. government was so high and took so much labor. And yet, when I obtained the records about the intelligence used to target him, what I realized was that, you know, they provided lots of information about, well, this may have happened, that may have happened. And what they said in this document was that actually we may have confused his home for something else next door or nearby, which, you know, I learned ISIS had previously occupied something down the street or down the block and had left weeks earlier. But when you looked at that intelligence, which was based on just a little bit of filming during the hottest hours of day and a lot of confirmation bias, what you saw was a real gap between what was used to lethally target somebody and then what it took to clear your name. And that flipping, I just give this as an example, that flipping of a presumption of guilt versus innocence, that has taken place across the board. And I think media organizations have been very resistant to you know, examining the complexity at times when somebody has been accused of some association. And I think it's reflected more broadly in the public's attention, too. Just that climate after 9/11 was very effective in rewiring our thinking about who is guilty, who's innocent, and what presumptions there should be, and what the threshold of intelligence or assessment or evidence we need to see should be.
9: Jamil, we only have about 30 seconds, but the Trump administration is now extending these terror designations to all of these gangs in South America and Ecuador and Venezuela and other countries. Your assessment of that?
5: Well, I mean, I think that the boat strikes are plainly unlawful. I think that their murder, the ACLU has a great case that they brought against those strikes. They've also sued to get the memo that purportedly justifies the strikes. Hopefully the courts will be more aggressive here than they have been, you know, in over the past 25 years.
0: We have to leave it there, but this is something, of course, we'll continue to cover. Jamil Jaffer.
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bastard, crossing a line and saying he's not fit for you. A landslide. I know a Woody Allen apologist doesn't sit well with you. A New York Times advice columnist I wrote told me to.

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4: August 26th is Women's Equality Day in the United States. That's the anniversary of the day a constitutional amendment came into effect, requiring all the states to let women vote. Today on Wings, Nahani Rouse of the Jewish Women's Archive shares a documentary about the struggle for that right and an even longer, ongoing struggle to get equal rights on the basis of sex in the U.S. Constitution, too.

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1: We are approaching 2020, which will be 100 years since women won the right to vote. They weren't granted the right to vote. They weren't given the right to vote. They won it, and they fought for it.
2: Welcome to a special edition of Can We Talk, the podcast of the Jewish Women's Archive. I'm Nahani Rouse. In this episode, we'll look back at a few key moments in the fight for women's rights over the past 100 years. We'll hear about Alice Paul's role in the women's suffrage movement. We'll talk with Eleanor Smeal, who led the fight for the Equal Rights Amendment in the 1970s and 80s. We'll examine why the ERA failed and hear about current efforts to revive it. Let's look at this story in three parts. First, the right to vote. We'll go back to the final years of the women's suffrage movement over a century ago. To do that, we visit the Belmont Paul Women's Equality National Monument in Washington, D.C. It's a historic brick house on Capitol Hill, built more than 200 years ago, around the time the nearby Capitol Dome was being finished. It used to house the National Women's Party. Now, it's a history museum, named for suffragists Alva Belmont and Alice Paul. Inside, white marble busts of suffragists guard the foyer. Susan B. Anthony's desk stands in the corner of a room, as if she just got up from writing. A few women browse exhibits.
3: Hi. Nice to meet you. Jennifer.
2: I meet Jennifer Krafchik, the deputy director of the museum.
4: This is a great gallery to kind of spend some time in, because that's all about the march, that panel over there.
2: The march Jennifer is referring to happened in 1913. Black and white photographs show crowds of people filling the streets of downtown Washington, D.C., the same streets that teemed with people during the 2017 Women's March. In 2017, women wore pink hats and carried handmade signs with diverse political messages. In 1913, the women wore long white dresses. A horse-drawn float advertised their cause.
5: Would you mind just reading the float?
4: Yeah, absolutely. We demand an amendment to the Constitution of the United States enfranchising the women of this country.
2: By 1913, women in 10 Western states already had voting rights in some forms, but suffragists were making slow progress at the state level. Enter Alice Paul. She was from a prominent Quaker family in New Jersey and had spent years working with suffragists in Britain. Alice Paul thought a woman's right to vote should be enshrined in the U.S. Constitution. She set her sights on a constitutional amendment and planned a march to call attention to the cause. It took place the day before President Woodrow Wilson's inauguration.
4: There's a very famous story about Wilson arriving at Union Station, ready to greet the crowds, and there were very few people there because they were all down on Pennsylvania Avenue watching the demonstration of women.
2: Five 5,000 women marched in formation. They wore their finest clothes. Some rode horses. American women had never assembled in such numbers. Newspapers all over the country covered the story. The New York Times called it an astonishing demonstration. Many women were inspired and would later join the cause. But the news wasn't all good. According to the Times, there were 500,000 spectators, and the women were beset by the crowds.
4: People were attacking them, throwing things at them, insulting them. The demonstration ends in sort of a riot crowds converging on these women.
2: More than 100 people went to the hospital, but the women's demand for the right to vote had gained national attention. The 1913 march was only part of the suffrage campaign. Winning the right to vote took 7 more years and an army of women who lobbied, wrote letters, gave speeches, taught each other how to organize. President Wilson didn't take the suffragists seriously, at least at first.
4: So in early 1917, a deputation of about 300 women goes to see him, and they are turned away. And the next day, they begin picketing the White House.
2: They picketed all day every day except for Sunday. For all of 1917, and more sporadically in the following years.
6: Johnny, get your gun, get your gun, get your gun. Hey,
2: In April 1917, the United States entered World War I.
1: So at that point, this sort of benign action by these women starts to be seen more as an unpatriotic action. And so they start getting some pretty negative attention.
2: Their banners also became more inflammatory. They called the president Kaiser Wilson. They protested sending their sons to fight in a war they had no say over. President Wilson was speaking about fighting for equality and democracy overseas. Well, the suffragists wanted it at home, too. Tensions rose, and picketers were arrested. Many women spent time in jail. Some staged a hunger strike and were force-fed. One night, 40 women were arrested, beaten, and injured. Photographs show women staggering out of prison the next day, held up by other women. Public opinion began to shift.
1: You see it in a lot of the newspaper articles from the time, where it goes from condemnation of these women and unpatriotic acts and that kind of language to what is this administration allowing to happen to our nation's women?
2: That same month, New York became the first Eastern state to grant women the right to vote. The balance tipped. Political organizing at the state level, plus the pickets and arrest in Washington, had turned the tide.
1: I don't think you could have had one without the other. I think both both were imperative and both were critical at that time to making 1920 happen.
2: In 1920, Congress certified ratification of the 19th Amendment by the requisite number of states. A woman's right to vote was enshrined in the Constitution. But even that wasn't the end of the story. In practice, Jim Crow laws barred African American women and men from voting in many parts of the country. It would be another 45 years before the federal government banned racially discriminatory voting laws, and the Supreme Court has recently begun to chip away at those protections. Jennifer says people need to know the history of how women got the right to vote.
1: They weren't granted the right to vote. They weren't given the right to vote. They won it, and they fought for it. It's important to share this history and really encourage young women to explore their own history, good, bad, and ugly, so that they know what's at stake for women every day.
2: After women won the right to vote, Alice Paul reminded the suffragists that the fight for equality was just beginning. Her next move was drafting an Equal Rights Amendment. She would work for the rest of her life trying to get it passed. Alice Paul died in 1977. 40 years later, the Equal Rights Amendment is still in limbo. On Wings, you're listening to a special edition of the podcast Can We Talk? From the Jewish Women's Archive. Here's part two of our show, the Equal Rights Amendment.
3: It is not a law to allow people to marry the Eiffel Tower. It is not a law to allow bestiality.
2: That's Nevada State Senator Pat Spearman. In March 2017, Nevada voted to ratify the Equal Rights Amendment, 95 years after it was first introduced to Congress.
3: The Equal Rights Amendment, or the ERA, is about equality for all citizens and placing that guarantee in our Constitution. Nothing more.
2: In 1972, Congress passed the Equal Rights Amendment. President Nixon signed it, but 38 states would need to ratify. And Congress had taken the unusual step of imposing a time

0: I will be voting for families, for children, for celebrating the differences of our God-given genders, and for a more stable society with safeguards for women and children.
1: This family values argument has been used against the Equal Rights Amendment since it was first introduced to Congress in 1923. Conservatives have maligned the ERA in all kinds of ways. That's why Senator Spearman defended it so vigorously.
2: It is not a law that allows unfettered abortions. It is not a law that negates Social Security benefits for spouses. It is not a law that prevents men from opening doors for women.
1: Here's what the amendment does say. Equality of rights under the law shall not be denied or abridged by the United States or by any state on account of sex. That's it. The whole thing. Do we still need a statement as simple as this? What does the U.S. Constitution say about gender equality? To find out what Americans know about this, I head to Constitution Avenue and the National Mall.
3: What sign is on to cross Constitution Northwest?
4: Hi, excuse me. I produce a podcast and I'm doing a survey. Do you mind if I ask you one question? Does the U.S. Constitution guarantee women equal rights?
5: No.
4: Yes.
6: No. It has some rights, but not fully equal rights.
7: Yes. Because it makes no difference between human beings, men or women.
8: I think that it says every man, so I assume that includes women as well.
9: No. Oh. No, sorry. You can ask my husband.
4: Do we have an Equal Rights Amendment in the Constitution?
10: Yes, we do. Yes, long time ago.
11: I remember the Equal Rights Amendment fight, but it wasn't passed at that time, I don't think.
10: Interesting. I thought it was.
1: There's a lot of confusion out there about women's constitutional rights. Surveys show that around 90% of Americans support an Equal Rights Amendment, and most people mistakenly think it's already part of the Constitution. That misunderstanding is only part of the uphill battle advocates face. Our next stop is an office on K Street in downtown D.C.
12: Yes,
13: hi. I'm Bettina. So nice to meet you.
12: Me too.
1: Bettina Hager is the director of the Equal Rights Amendment Coalition. She's the coalition's one full-time staff member. Bettina grew up with a feminist mom and a strong sense of justice, but she was born in the 1980s, after the deadline for ratifying the ERA had passed.
13: So I had zero awareness of the Equal Rights Amendment growing up. Zero.
1: But she was aware of discrimination and personally experienced sexual harassment. She took college courses that helped her see gender discrimination as systemic. Now, she thinks the Equal Rights Amendment has the potential to restart a national conversation about equality.
13: And that conversation is important. You know, I've spoken to young women who feel that that conversation hasn't really been in their life. I think that an Equal Rights Amendment, it allows women to look at how the issues that we face are linked together.
1: Young women, Bettina says, are used to thinking about their rights in a piecemeal way. Reproductive rights, equal pay, and the right to a safe campus environment.
13: None of these issues are truly separate, and it's not the fault of the women's movement at all that we have to look at it separately, but you can't get anything done without having a strong focus.
1: Bettina thinks a push to finally ratify the Equal Rights Amendment could help provide that focus, and she thinks it's critical. She points out that every constitution adopted since World War II has some form of an Equal Rights Amendment, including constitutions the U.S. has had a hand in drafting.
13: We're not doing anything that is groundbreaking. We're doing something to catch up to the vast majority of countries and that we have insisted other countries do. In Iraq and Afghanistan, we insisted that they put it in.
14: And in those other countries, though, has it actually, on the ground, helped women? Like, it may be there on paper.
13: You know, I think that it depends on how seriously you take your constitution, and America takes the constitution very seriously. Whether or not I'm saying that another country is more advanced in women's rights than ours, I'm not saying that. But I'm saying that they can, in their fight to advance women's rights, point to a legal, fundamental document. And we don't have that.
1: When the Equal Rights Amendment was first introduced, conservatives weren't the only ones against it. Organized labor was also opposed, including working-class suffragists. They worried it would nullify hard-won protections for female workers. The ERA languished for decades. But things began to change in the 1960s. As the civil rights movement took center stage, the women's movement was reinvigorated. Many women, like Eleanor Smeal, came to feminism

0: through their involvement in civil rights. Ellie Smeal fought segregation during her college years at Duke.
1: And then when I came out of school, if you didn't notice you're being discriminated against, if you're a woman, you weren't paying attention.
0: In law schools and medical schools, there were tiny quotas for women, 3 or 8%. Women were routinely passed over for promotions, and want ads might call for male help or female help.
1: I didn't like racial discrimination. I don't like sex discrimination. I don't like LGBTQ discrimination. I just don't like treating people unfairly. It's all the same thing.
0: Ellie Smeal is president of the Feminist Majority Foundation, which advocates for women's equality around the world. She's been an activist most of her life. In the late 1970s and again during the 80s, she was president of NOW, the National Organization for Women. NOW was leading the charge for the ERA. In 1971, Ellie came to Washington for a demonstration. It was a silent vigil on the steps of the Senate.
1: So we stayed all day on this crazy silent vigil, which I have to say it's the last one I've ever participated in because I cannot stand being silent that long.
0: After the vigil, they went to a historic brick house not far from the Capitol. Nowadays, it's the Belmont Paul Women's Equality National Monument, where we stopped in the first part of the show. In the 70s, it was the headquarters of the National Women's Party. A small group of elderly suffragists were living there.
1: It was all dark. And I said, you know, I think we're too late. But the others said, no, we just can't see. There might be people in there. They told us to come here. Anyway, they kept pounding on the door.
0: They knocked and knocked until finally a small elderly woman wearing a nightgown cracked the door open.
1: I turned to my friend and I said, oh, my God. I said, we've woken them up. I mean, this is crazy. And she said, oh, no. And then the woman said, are you the NOW woman? And we said, yes.
0: And the woman who opened the door in her nightgown was 85-year-old Alice Paul, the leader of the women's suffrage movement from the 19-teens.
1: And she flings open the door, grabs from the wall a bell, starts ringing the bell and saying, they've come. And she goes up this flight of stairs yelling, they've come. And all these other little older women come. And I'm looking at my friend. I'm saying, see what you've done. You've woke these people up. This is crazy. And she said, Ellie, you'd be excited, too, if you waited 50 years for reinforcements.
0: Those reinforcements came, bringing with them mass demonstrations, sit-ins, lobbying. Public opinion seemed to be shifting. In 1972, the Equal Rights Amendment passed both houses of Congress. President Nixon signed it.
1: All of us so happy it passed. And in those days, we didn't think we'd ever get defeated on anything. We didn't know defeat. We were marching forward.
0: After Congress passed the Equal Rights Amendment, Ellie and her colleagues went to see Alice Paul again. After all, she had been the one to introduce the amendment 50 years before. But Alice Paul wasn't celebrating.
1: She's sitting at Susan B. Anthony's desk in that room, and she's crying.
0: Congress had put a time limit on ratification.
1: And she thought it was a trick.
0: Congress could look good for passing the amendment, but Alice Paul thought some states would just run the clock.
1: She's a smart woman, dedicated, and with all of her faculties.
2: And she was right.
0: You're listening to Can We Talk, the podcast of the Jewish Women's Archive. In the third and final segment of the show, we'll talk about what happened to the Equal Rights Amendment and where it is today. In the mid-1970s, just as ratification seemed within reach, opposition to the ERA got organized. Its public persona was Phyllis Schlafly. She was a conservative lawyer, writer, and activist who died in 2016. Here she is in a 1973 interview.
3: ERA won't give women anything which they haven't already got or have a way of getting. But on the other hand, it will take away from women some of the most important rights and benefits and exemptions we now have.
4: What would be an example of that?
3: Well, a great glaring example on which there is full agreement between both the proponents and the opponents is the matter of the draft.
0: The Vietnam draft had ended by then, but its shadow lingered. Ellie Smeal says, for the most part, the women's movement was in favor of including women in a draft, though they opposed the Vietnam War. Phyllis Schlafly also called the amendment an assault on the family.
5: They want to give the homosexual
2: homosexuals and the lesbians the same dignity as husbands and wives.
0: Gay marriage? Women in combat? These things have become a reality without the Equal Rights Amendment. But Schlafly had many arguments against the ERA. She claimed it would do away with separate bathrooms for men and women, Social Security benefits for wives, and alimony payments. As for workplace discrimination, Schlafly said that women didn't want the higher-paying jobs. Here she is in a 1982 speech.
5: Most women like the nice inside sit-down jobs in an air-conditioned office. And that is the trade-off women take in terms of pay.
0: Schlafly would not acknowledge that women were systematically paid less for the same work and looked over for promotions. If women made less than men, it showed their priorities were in the right place. Feminists, she said, were degrading women who stayed at home raising children.
2: I get fed up with the women's liberationists running down motherhood and saying that it's a menial, degrading career and that the home is a prison from which women should be liberated and brought out into this wonderful workforce.
0: Schlafly's message resonated with many women and men. She neglected to share the fact that she herself was a working mother with a law degree. Part of her shtick was showing up with homemade bread and fresh pies for legislators. Schlafly liked to say that she and her Stop ERA ladies were up against Hollywood celebrities, the liberal media, and the pushy women's organizations.
5: But a little band of unflappable Stop ERA ladies in red, headquartered in my kitchen on the bluffs of the Mississippi River in Alton, Illinois, set out to challenge all the big guns of modern politics.
0: Presidents Richard Nixon, Gerald Ford, and Jimmy Carter supported the Equal Rights Amendment. But in 1980, the Republican Party, with Ronald Reagan in the lead, repositioned itself as the party of conservative family values, against abortion, against homosexuality, and against the Equal Rights Amendment. The 1982 deadline for ratification came and went. Schlafly and her Stop ERA ladies were credited with helping to derail the ERA.
5: And the big lesson we learn from this is that in the marvelous process of self-government given to us by our founding fathers, it is possible for the people to defeat the entire political and media establishment and to win despite incredible odds.
0: She claimed to have led a grassroots campaign, but Ellie Smeal says Schlafly was a smokescreen to make it look like a fight among women.
1: I went to every state myself. I knew who the lobbyists were. The lobbyists were business guys. We had massive lobbyists against us, especially the insurance companies.
0: That's because health insurance companies charged women more for coverage. And, by the way, that practice was outlawed by the Affordable Care Act, a.k.a. Obamacare. Back in the 1970s, businesses were protecting their bottom lines. By then, women made up more than a third of the workforce.
1: Who benefits from paying women, adult women, less but corporate America? So you had the National Association of Manufacturers against us. You had the Chambers of Commerce against us. You had business interests against us.
0: Ellie says the insurance companies even funded Schlafly's organization, the Eagle Forum.
1: I come back to money because I do believe that if you didn't make money off of race and sex discrimination and immigrant status, we wouldn't probably have this much discrimination.
0: But it's not just economic inequality. Ellie has also spent her life combating violence against women, working for equal access to education and reproductive rights. She says we need an Equal Rights Amendment because legislation is vulnerable, not to mention difficult to pass. The question is, how would the Equal Rights Amendment help?
1: The laws are not on our side and they're not strong enough. I am sick to death of all the exceptions. We can't win this statute by statute, law by law, state by state. You can't do this way. We need a far stronger commitment.
0: Most feminists agree that our society needs a stronger commitment to equality. But some don't think the Equal Rights Amendment is the way to get there. Some women I spoke to, even a few who campaigned for the ERA in the 1970s, now think it's a distraction from more pressing issues. They would rather see resources devoted directly to safeguarding reproductive rights, working for racial justice, combating sexual violence. Some legal experts also don't think an Equal Rights Amendment is necessary. They argue that the Equal Protection Clause of the 14th Amendment is now commonly interpreted to include equal protection for women. But not everyone reads it that way. Here's the late Supreme Court Justice Antonin Scalia speaking in a forum at the University of California.
6: Certainly, the Constitution does not require sexual discrimination on the basis of sex. The only issue is whether it prohibits it. It doesn't.
0: What he means is that lawmakers in 1866 did not intend the 14th Amendment to apply to women, and therefore it doesn't. Justice Ruth Bader Ginsburg does think the Equal Protection Clause applies to women, but she also thinks the Constitution should be stronger when it comes to gender equality.
7: If I could choose an amendment to add to this Constitution, it would be the Equal Rights Amendment.
0: This is Justice Ginsburg speaking to an audience at the National Press Club in 2014.
7: It means that women are people equal in stature before the law. That principle belongs in our Constitution. I would like my granddaughters, when they pick up the Constitution, to see that notion that women and men are persons of equal stature. I'd like them to see that is a basic principle of our society.
0: But how do we get there? Even though the Equal Rights Amendment was never ratified, the campaign in the 1970s certainly helped move our legal system forward. Now, the fight to revive the ERA is just one aspect of a reawakening feminist movement. Ellie Smeal knows as well as anyone that social change is not linear. It takes continuous action, flexibility, and optimism.
1: There is no manual, no blueprint to how to get to equality. You just got to do it. And if you see an injustice, you got to stand up. Don't think if it's the most important thing to do or the least important. You never know when victory is around the corner.
0: The story of the Equal Rights Amendment spans nearly a century. Four generations of women fighting for equality, each pushing the bar a little higher. This story is a production of Can We Talk, the podcast of the Jewish Women's Archive. 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You can also subscribe.
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4: 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Danny Nesvarandi at CJSF has more. A local professor has used a podcast to escape academic silos and bring climate change solutions into focus. Ian Gregg at CIFA Radio in Prince George dives in. The University of Victoria and Loaves and Fishes team up to open a new free food market on campus. Lauren McKenzie at CHLY has that story. And a pre-election workshop in Smithers and Telqua aims to inform candidates and voters about the upcoming municipal elections. Pamela Hassan at CICK News in Smithers reports. I'm Daniel Messick, and you're listening to The Scoop.
5: Reporting from Burnaby, BC, this is Danny Nesvarandi, your community journalist for CJSF 90.1 FM. The Many Voices Project at the Burnaby Village Museum is working towards including voices and perspectives that haven't had the opportunity to be a part of the city's historical record. Originally starting 4 years ago, the Burnaby Village Museum has recently put a call out for more participants to share their experiences living in Burnaby through oral history interviews as part of this project. Eventually, these interviews will become a part of the city's digital historic archive. To learn more about the project, how Burnaby residents can participate, and why it began in the first place, we reached out to Kay Petrusa, assistant curator at the Burnaby Village Museum. Please take a listen to our conversation.
6: I think one of the main jobs or roles of any museum is to collect information, stories, artifacts, and preserve those things and share those things, make them accessible. So the Many Voices Project is one way that we do that. We use the term oral history. It's kind of an academic term, but the idea being it's interviews with people who want to share their stories. And it's a really great way to broaden our collection. So we treat these interviews like we would an artifact, like a photograph. They're part of the museum's collection. And they really serve to diversify what we have in our collection. You know, the museum has been around for more than 50 years now. So the way we've collected, the people who've been involved with collecting has really evolved in 50 years. So this is an opportunity to reach groups of people that have not previously contributed to the museum at all, or to maybe a smaller degree. It's accessible to people who may not have a physical item that, you know, is deeply imbued with Burnaby history. I mean, we accept and collect things from all walks of Burnaby time. You know, it's not just old stuff. These interviews are examples of new contemporary stories that are relevant for Burnaby's history, for Burnaby's present, for the future. Another reason I really like doing this project is because I often do think into the future. So, you know, for example, we have, I would say, a really sizable collection right now of oral histories. And I love thinking of future curators, researchers, designers who will be able to draw on this really rich collection of like an intense, textured experience of what Burnaby's like right now. And another great thing about it is that people share their contributions, their stories in their own words. So we do when we have the recording, when we have the interview recorded, that audio is available. We also provide a transcript, but having that audio file is just a really, it's very personal. It's in someone's own words. So it's sort of a unique way of capturing history, a rich way to do it.
5: What was the outreach process like? Like, how do you get people to know that this is an option? This is something that they can contribute to?
6: Mm-hmm. Lots of ways. I'm proud to say that the project is in its fourth year. Formally in its fourth year, but the museum has been doing outreach in this way for at least 10. So it sort of started with, at least initially, it started with a group of people that showed an interest in working with the museum. A community such as, well, the Chinese Canadian community came first. There's just, because there was an advisory at the time, an advisory committee, I should say. So a group, a close-knit group of people who had been here a long time and were just interested in sharing their history, getting it documented and sort of in the museum's collection. And it was really successful. And again, we definitely did oral histories. We've got some really great artifacts that came out of that push. And that kind of happened organically. I wasn't at the museum at the time, but that was sort of like the beginnings of it. And since then, there's been different evolutions of working with specific community groups, whether they come forward and say, we're a community, we have something to share, can we share it? The Many Voices Project is a perfect way for that. I mean, we do have other opportunities for really anyone to come forward and be involved with our programs or our community exhibitions call out. But this program I like because it's just always there. It's perennial. It's someone can come forward, an individual can come forward, or a group can come forward. So I guess how we've reached other people in the past, it's been a little bit organic. Sometimes it's been, you know, we also know Chinese Canadian community has been established in Burnaby a long time, but, you know, actually the South Asian community has been established a long time. So why don't we, you know, make a few contacts there? I can't even recall now how exactly that came forward. It might have been a desire on the museum's behalf, with many people very willing to contribute. And the series of oral histories we did during that time actually culminated in an exhibition that was at the museum for 2 years. And so it's happened that way. And I find now, again, that we're this far along. We have a lot of people coming forward now. So it's really, really great to be able to sort of work month in and month out around connecting with these groups. But we also do to what we can on social media, other media such as this, to sort of get the word out. And also we attend community events around Burnaby, you know, Pride and Car Free Day, those kinds of things. So just trying, those are really interesting. We reach a very different group of people when we go out into the community.
5: Once again, that was our interview with Kate Petrusa, the assistant curator at the Burnaby Village Museum, on the Many Voices Project, which has put a call out for more participants to share their experiences living in Burnaby through oral history interviews, which will then be included in the city's historical record for those to access online. This has been Danny Nesvedarani, your community journalist for CJSF 90.1 FM.
7: 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Joining us over the line today is UMBC professor Dr. Joseph Shea. He's an associate professor of geography here at the University of Northern British Columbia and the Northern Studies Acting Program Coordinator therein. That's one thing, but he's also one half of folk music duo Trundled. With his partner Ellen Braun, residents of Northern BC may have had the opportunity to see the duo at various events and festivals in the region, but between that creative endeavor, Dr. Shea has also initiated a podcast called The Climate Conversations, which happened to have just started airing here on CIFA Radio 88.7 FM. This podcast series focuses on academics and experts local to Prince George Clayley Tanay, who have focused their academic expertise and research on this nebulous entity of climate change. These conversations cut across all sorts of disciplines, with research being conducted in all sorts of areas, as is necessitated by Dr. Shea's areas of interest, focusing on snow, glaciers, hydrology, mountains, UAVs or unmanned aerial vehicles, remote sensing, satellite imagery, and of course, climate change.
8: Thanks, Ian. Thanks for having me on.
7: Absolutely. And you're calling in today from Canmore, which is
8: yes.
7: Full of glaciers and all kinds of activity. But you've been traveling quite a bit doing your research. Where has your research taken you so far this summer?
8: This summer, it has been exclusively in British Columbia. I did about a week of field work in sort of the Robson Valley, Mount Robson Provincial Park, Vail Mount area. And then I did another few days down south of Golden in the Purcell Mountains. So it's all within BC, not too exotic locales, but actually really impressive places to go and visit.
7: And certainly significant in terms of actually witnessing what something like climate change really looks like tangibly on the ground. Is that correct?
8: Yeah, absolutely. And I think I kind of maybe have been desensitized or I take it for granted. But when you get up into these alpine environments, the signals of climate change are so obvious and in your face, like it's really hard to ignore.
7: Within the work you do, obviously you mentioned you kind of become desensitized to some of this stuff because it's your day-to-day, it's your in and out. But what kind of inspired you to start this podcast, chat with other academics in various different fields about this topic? Do you feel like you're kind of a little too narrowly focused on it sometimes?
8: There's only so much I can do in the research field, but I think this actually came out of a Senate motion that one of my colleagues, Peter Jackson, launched a few years ago that got approved, where the UNBC Senate declared a climate emergency, which is basically to recognize the seriousness of climate change. And, you know, it's not just a symbolic gesture. It sort of would then encourage the university to think about climate change and any decisions that they make, right? So whether that's energy efficiency or new buildings or any sort of decision that's made financially should somehow consider climate change. So this came out, I think this was 2021. It's sort of blurry because of the pandemic, but I think that's when the motion was approved. So we started talking in the faculty about why don't we have like a climate change course that anyone can take. You know, there was a course on climate change in the fourth year environmental science program here that was very math heavy and sort of intensive and not really accessible to most of the students on campus. And so the idea that we pitched to the Faculty of Environment maybe 2022 or even 2023 was about let's launch a climate change course that students at the university could take from across all the faculties. Because, you know, we're the green university, and I think it would be great to have students graduating from this university with knowledge of climate change and just sort of general background knowledge, a little bit on the science and the impacts of it in sort of the physical sense, but also how do we deal with it? What are the options for adaptation and mitigation? And so that's where this podcast came out of, was we got to talk to people across campus and see what they're doing and how they approach climate change and where it intersects with their research or their teaching. And so it turned into this podcast where I sent out a general call to all the faculties, and whoever wrote back, I said, great, let's set a time and sit down to meet. And so we filmed 14 different interviews with a faculty from across campus, and that's the podcast.
7: Another conversation you had with Dr. Nancy Stevens, who's the chair of First Nations Studies here at UMBC, she also has extensive experience in social work as well. And one of the things she mentioned in your conversations was that when it comes to your general overall wellness and, you know, making yourself feel okay so that you can go forward and tackle the problems of the day, sometimes just that looming aspect of climate change is hanging over you, and to just not address it, it doesn't really help you in any way. you kind of have to start addressing climate change in order to do other things. And did that conversation kind of enlighten you, or is it something you've been thinking about quite a bit as well? Just that directly observing the scientific aspects of climate change and the measurable changes that you can see in the work you do is certainly one thing. But I guess pumping yourself up to do it is another. I don't know. Do you want to explore that a little?
8: Yeah, sure. I mean, it was a great conversation I had with Nancy. And I think was this a direct quote? Action is the antidote to despair. I think that was one of the things that we sort of landed on. And I think that is true. You know, like, I think subjects like this are inherently depressing. If you think about the current trajectory of things and how action has been so limited. And so actually doing something tangible is one way to sort of stave off those feelings of, helplessness or despair or inaction, you know, just sort of breeds, I don't know, despondency. Maybe that's another way of putting it. But yeah, it was an interesting discussion, and the theme of sort of doing something or even like getting outside shows up in a lot of these interviews, which I thought was pretty fascinating. It's one of the things you can, I was kind of asking questions about it, like what do you do or what you think students could do. But everyone kind of suggested that things like literally getting outside and touching grass is a great way to reconnect and think a bit more about the natural world. And I really appreciate that, those perspectives from the different disciplines, because in our program we talk about experiential learning, and we try and get students outside to see things sort of firsthand, and almost universally students say that they've just learned so much in a field school, or these different field trips really brought home the messages that we're trying to get across in lectures and in classrooms. So we see it from an educational perspective, but just in general, doing something, getting outside is a great way to, I guess, pump yourself up for dealing with the situation.
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9: 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Best of luck.
8: Thanks, Ian.
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10: This is a C2I News update. Loaves and Fishes Community Food Bank is partnering with Vancouver Island University to open a new free food market on campus to help fight against food insecurity for students and the Nanaimo community. As of this week, the new free food market location is operating out of the VIU Windsor Plywood Trades Discovery Center, located at the bottom of campus. VIU students and community members will be able to access the free food market every Monday from 5 to 7 p.m. At the market, community members can choose food items that reflect their likes and needs rather than receive a prepackaged box of food. According to Loaves and Fishes, this is designed to make the space feel more welcoming, to reduce barriers, and allow community members to be able to access food with dignity. Chris Yeast, manager of student affairs at VIU, tells CGY about why the university wanted to open a free food market location on campus.
11: So we're used to seeing a certain level of need amongst students, and we were seeing it in a bit of a more dramatic way.
10: He says VIU had recently done several research projects regarding food security for students, and they found a significant need for increased access to food on campus.
11: Yeah, just things are getting more difficult for people. We've seen the cost of living changing quite dramatically in the last couple of years, and that people are just having, like across the board, are having a way more difficult time. And so it felt like the right thing to do.
10: Yeast says he hopes this new location will help make it easier for students facing tough financial decisions during the school year.
11: Yeah, students are often in a situation where they're making decisions about this week, where are my finances going to go? Education has gotten more expensive, textbooks have gotten more expensive, like all of those things. And so hopefully for students who are having a tougher time, that this is alleviating some of that decision making, that they're able to come here, get some support, and then they don't need to make a decision about how am I splitting my funds this week to make sure that I have food.
10: This is a 12 free food market Loaves and Fishes has opened in Nanaimo, with several others located in northern Vancouver Island. Peter Sinclair, executive director of Loaves and Fishes Community Food Bank, says the market is open to the entire community.
12: Yes, so this market is open to anyone who could use food support, so not just students of VIU, but anyone in the community who could use some help. We're here to serve you.
10: The new VIU location uses a drop-in model. Sinclair recommends first-time users visit the Loaves and Fishes website to get an idea of how the service works.
12: We have two different types of free food markets, one that is drop-in and the other one that is by appointment. But both of them just require that you bring identification for yourself and anyone else in the household, and we can get you registered.
10: He says there's a huge need for the services Loaves and Fishes offers.
12: And so anything we can do to make food more accessible for people is a good thing to do. And so we are very encouraged that we're able to do this, and we're hopeful that it will be well received by the community.
10: He says the market at VIU will be a permanent location, but they are in need of volunteers to help run the new location and other free food markets in Nanaimo.
12: We're always needing more volunteers. I was just speaking to one volunteer who's here today, and she's volunteering 7 days a week because the shifts aren't getting filled. So she's committed and she's making it happen. You know, we're hoping that more people can step up so that maybe she could only work 6 days a week.
10: The new free food market location is now open every Monday on VIU's Nanaimo campus in Building 108. Free parking will be available in Lot U off of Wakasaya Avenue from 4 to 7 p.m. while the market is running. Those interested in volunteering with Loaves and Fishes can learn more on their website. For CHY News in Nanaimo, this is Laura McKenzie.
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13: Here's what I will say, and that is if you take nothing else away from this, here's what I want you to remember. For every tax dollar that you pay, property tax, sales tax, income tax, like all the different taxes you pay, because there's one taxpayer. And so for every tax dollar you pay, and this is according to the Federation of Canadian Municipalities that represents all of the municipalities across the country, this is based on their research, the federal government gets 50 cents on the dollar, okay? The province gets 42 cents on the dollar. The local government gets 8 cents on the dollar. If you remember nothing else, remember that.
3: When we think of local government, we often think of potholes and property taxes, but Christina Benti looks at the deeper systems that keep a community alive. Christina is a former mayor of Golden, BC, and a specialist in asset management and strategic governance. I spoke to her last night at the candidate and voter information session held in the Smithers Council Chambers, where she led a two-hour informational session as a lead-up to the municipal election happening in each municipality across BC on October 17th.
13: So my name is Christina Benti from Strategic Leadership Solutions, and I'm from Golden, BC.
3: So we just completed a long, and you kept up your energy the whole time, candidate and voter information session. So what do you think maybe the attendance here signifies about interest in understanding local government?
13: I think these workshops are designed, like you said, not only for potential candidates who are considering running for office, but also voters. They do need to take into consideration who am I electing? What kind of decisions are they going to be making over the next 4 years? And I, as a shareholder and as a community member, need to make sure that I've got the big picture in mind for my community. So I think it's really critical that that both potential candidates and voters participate in this.
3: You actually had a list of questions that I think a lot of voters should be considering, not just candidates when they're running. Would you maybe just highlight one or two that you think are something that you'd like more voters to stay curious about?
13: I think one of the things that voters can ask their candidates is, how are you preparing for the role? Are you attending council meetings or board meetings? Are you reviewing some of the existing planning documents? Like, how are you preparing for the role? And then what are some of the key services that you're looking to protect or enhance? So how are you familiarizing yourself with the roles and responsibilities? If you're talking about taxes, how are you relating those taxes to services and service levels? I think that that's key. Lots of times candidates run on a platform of either maintaining taxes or reducing taxes without talking about service levels. So making sure that you're having service level conversations rather than just talking about taxes.
3: I think getting specific is so important. You know, people, when they vote, like, they're looking for familiarity. They're looking to feel represented on council too. I don't know, this might be too pointed, but like attendance at an event like this, an info session like this, is this like sort of like a canary or a harbinger of the health of a community? Or yeah, what do you think attendance at something like this tells you about the town that you're in?
13: Well, it could tell you a number of things. It could be that the public is kind of not interested. Things are working well and they're just not paying attention. So there might not be any hot topics in the community. However, I think it is important that citizens see themselves as shareholders and as co-creations of the services and service levels. Expectations are really high, and willingness to pay is not quite as high. So how do we have better conversations about how do we utilize our resources? Was there anything I didn't ask that you want people to know? I hope that they come out and expect to have an educational experience, but also to have some fun and have some dialogue. That is my intention. I am a former elected official myself, and so I know what it's like to walk in the shoes of an elected official. I understand the constraints. I understand what empowers you, and I'm interested in demystifying some of the untruths that are related to local government. And so I want people to get informed so that we can have better conversations about where our communities are going. That's what I'm interested in.
14: Thank you so much. And also cue the karaoke song.
13: Yeah. Nice.
14: Thank you very much to Christina Benti for taking the time to speak with myself, as well as a few of the current Smithers councillors and mayor. Christina will be hosting the Telqua pre-election workshop tonight at the Telqua Community Hall at 1390 Birch Street. It is from 5:30 to 8:30 p.m. Light refreshments will be provided, and absolutely everyone is welcome to join. If you are interested in becoming a candidate in your local election, or you're just interested as a voter in knowing more about governance and the role of your local council and elected officials, arrive ready to learn and take away more on the procedures and policies guiding your own local government. A reminder that the general voting day in BC for municipal elections is October 17th.
13: So, I'm going to close. If you have any more questions, we can answer, but I got to close with my asset management song. So I need some help.

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Now Isaac Newton, he was just there hanging out. He walked into the garden, saw the fruit fall to the ground. Oh, epiphany, let's call it gravity.

0: just doesn't seem okay. For we're the bad, bad men, yeah, we're born to be. You might just think twice before calling it conspiracy.
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2: 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Thank y'all for listening. And please, have a good life.

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1: Where cool is weird and weird is cool.

I fell into myself and felt like I knew nothing. And then I questioned even knowing that. The cavernous caves of self-isolation are confining yet vast. I desire to expand as walls come in so fast, romanticizing the enchantments of an early year, now stuck, trapped in this one where nothing's clear. We found it, we lost it, questioned if it was even real, bouncing into unguarded bodies, trying to see if we could still feel. But as I fell into myself, I couldn't feel, nor taste, nor touch, as if it were just a movie reel. My eyes glued to the screen, I watched everything afterwards, though I'd forgotten what I'd seen, only to remember the leading role wasn't me.

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aspect of the existential hotel in Caledonia, B.C. You are listening to the Collective Unconscious Variety Show. And do we have a great show for you. Tonight, we present Victor the Kazoo Playing Frog, Raymundo the Singing and Dancing Guitar, and the amazing Professor Clang Sign will disappear into a mirror while reading the famous To Be or Not to Be soliloquy from Shakespeare's Hamlet. But first, the new and used poetry band will perform a word from our sponsor, Mad Mo's Emporium.

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